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بسم الله والحمد لله والصلاة والسلام على رسول الله. Praise be to Allah, the most merciful. Praise be to Allah, the one who does not resemble any of his creations. And may Allah raise the rank of our Prophet Muhammad, peace and blessings be upon him, and protect his nation from that which he fears for them.

0: Good afternoon, boys and girls, and on this Saturday afternoon, I welcome you to another live episode of The Kids Show on 92.1 FM, the Muslim Community Radio. Today is the 25th of July. The number to call is 97072747. Give us a call, say the statement for today's episode, play one of the many games we offer, and be in the draw to win today's giveaway. Behind the mic is Jinan
1: and Sarah,
0: delighted to be your hosts once again.

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Today, in segment one today, we'll be talking about stealing and trustworthiness. And the things we'll be talking about is, what is stealing? Is it permissible to take another person's money without their approval? What are consequences of taking the belongings of others unrightfully? So segment one is coming up soon, boys and girls. But before that, I'd like to give out the statement for today, which is, وَإِنَّكَ لَعَلَى خُلُقٍ عَظِيمٍ, which means, verily, your manners are distinguished and great.

0: And we'll be taking our first caller for today on 9707247. Hello, salam alaikum.
1: Wa alaikum salam.
0: And who am I speaking with today?
1: Saleh Abdullah.
0: How are you today, Saleh?
1: Alhamdulillah.
0: That is great to hear. Alhamdulillah, Saleh. Do you know the statement for today?
1: No.
0: Would you like to repeat after me?
1: Yes.
0: All right. قال الله تعالى.
1: قال الله تعالى.
0: وإنك لعلى.
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0: خلق عظيم.
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1: خلق عظيم.
0: ما شاء الله. And what game would you like to play with us today?
1: The counting game.
0: The counting game. All right. Would you like to count by twos, by fives, by tens, or by ones?
1: By tens.
0: By tens. All right. Well, you have 40 seconds on the clock. And your timer does start in three,
2: I'm using.
0: Two, one, go.
1: 10, 20, 30, 40, 50, 60, 70, 80, 90, 100, 100, 100, 21, 21, 31, 41, 50, 60, 170, 180, 190, 200, 210, 222, 32, 40, 250, 260, 270, 280, 290, 300, 310, 320, 330, 340, 350, 360, 370, 380, 390, 400, 410, 420, 430, 450, 460, 470, 480, 490, 500, 510, 520, 535, 40, 550, 560, 570, 580, 590, 600, 610, 620, 630, 640, 650, 660, 670, 680, 690, 700. 710, 720, 730, 740,
0: 770. MashaAllah, 770. That's amazing. Would anyone else like to speak?
1: Yes.
0: All right, please put them on.
3: Assalamu alaikum.
0: Wa alaikum assalam. And who am I speaking with today?
3: Rabab Abdullah.
0: How are you today, Rabab?
3: Alhamdulillah.
0: That is great to hear. Alhamdulillah. Rabab, do you know the statement for today?
3: No.
0: All right, would you like to repeat after me? In Arabic or in English?
3: Yes. English.
0: In English, all right. Allah said in the Quran.
3: Allah said in the Quran.
0: Verily, your manners. Verily.
3: Verily.
0: Your manners.
3: Your manners.
0: Are distinguished.
3: Are distinguished.
0: And great.
3: And great.
0: MashaAllah. And what game would you like to play today with us?
3: The ABC game.
0: The ABC game. All right. Would you like an easy letter or a hard letter?
3: Easy letter.
0: An easy letter. All right. Your letter for today is the letter P. P for pot. Okay. Is that a good word?
3: Yes, P.
0: A good letter? Sorry. Yeah?
3: Yes.
0: All right, you have 40 seconds on the clock, and your timer starts in 3, 2, 1, go.
1: Pinocchio, potato chips,
3: plum, purple pickles,
4: parrot,
3: purple parrot, perfume.
0: MashaAllah, that was 19 correct answers. And would anyone else like to speak?
1: No.
0: All right. Thank you so much for calling. Assalamu alaikum.

Boys and girls, lately we have been speaking about the Islamic manners here on the Kids Show, as they are the manners of our dear Prophet, who is the best of all those before and after him. Verse 4 of Surah Al-Qalam describes his manners. وَإِنَّكَ لَعَلَىٰ خُلُقٍ عَظِيمٍ It means, verily, your manners are distinguished and great. This is the statement for today. Today we are talking about stealing and the importance of trustworthiness. What is stealing? Stealing is taking another person's belongings or money sneakily and without the owner's approval. This is haram in Islam and unfortunately very common in society.

When a person has weak faith and sees someone else's belongings or money, they may be tempted to take some from it. For example, this person may say to themselves, I will only take a small amount of it. The owner is rich and will not miss the small amount I've already taken. Also, they may say to themselves, if the money box is opened in front of me, I will take from it what I want, and no one will ever find out. They might also say, my friends wear new clothes, why shouldn't I take some money to buy myself clothes and shoes like theirs?

A person must watch themselves closely and beware of the haram to avoid wronging others and avoid taking their money unrightfully. This may lead to a scandal for the person who steals. They may become known as untrustworthy among people, and in some cases it may lead them to prison and to other harmful consequences.

Of course, I remind myself first and you, dear listeners, to be trustworthy and do not break the trust of others. Trustworthiness is among the Islamic manners and one of the many praiseworthy manners of our Prophet, peace be upon him. By the time he was 25 years old, he was known in Mecca by the names As-Sadiq, the truthful, and Al-Amin, the trustworthy. Both Muslims and non-Muslims would trust him with their belongings because they know he was a good person, and no one could ever claim that he was untrustworthy. So, follow the ways of your Prophet, boys and girls, the one with the praiseworthy manners

0: أزرق.
1: عم بيشيلوا حاجاتي.
2: Boys and girls, we will be taking our next caller for today on 9707-2747. Assalamu alaikum.
3: Wa alaikum assalam.
2: And who am I speaking to today?
3: Labiba Al-Halbouni.
2: And how are you today, Labiba?
3: Good.
2: Labiba, do you know the statement for today?
3: No.
2: Do you want to repeat it after me in English or Arabic?
3: English.
4: All right. Allah said in the Quran.
3: Allah said in Quran.
4: Verily.
3: Apparently.
4: Verily.
3: Huh?
4: Verily.
3: And verily.
4: Your manners.
3: Your manners.
4: Are distinguished.
3: Are distinguished.
4: And great.
3: And great.
4: That is correct. And I have a question to ask you. What were the two names given to our Prophet sallallahu alaihi wasallam by the people of Mecca that showed that he was trustworthy and truthful? Do you know them?
3: No.
4: All right. Well, it is As-Sadiq and Al-Amin, but that's okay. What game would you like to play with us today?
3: The counting game.
4: The counting game. Would you like to count up by fives, tens, ones? How would you like to count? By ones. All right. You have 40 seconds on the clock, and your timer starts in 3, 2, 1, go.
3: 1, 2, 3, 4, 5, 6, 7, 8, 9, 10, 11, 12, 13, 14, 15, 16, 17, 18, 19, 20, 21, 22, 23, 24, 25, 26, 27, 28, 29, 30, 31, 32, 33, 34, 35, 36, 37, 38, 39, 40, 41, 42, 43, 44, 45, 46, 47, 48, 49, 50, 51, 52, 53, 54, 55, 56, 57, 58, 59, 60, 61, 62, 63, 64, 65, 66, 67, 68, 69, 70, 71, 72, 73, 74, 75, 76, 77, 78, 79, 80, 81, 82, 83, 84, 85, 86, 87, 88.
4: That was 88, 90. Mashallah. And would anyone else like to speak?
3: Yes.
4: All right, please put them on.
3: Assalamu
4: alaikum. Wa alaikum assalam. And who am I speaking with?
3: Bassam Abdullah.
4: Bassam?
3: Yes.
4: And how are you today, Bassam?
3: Alhamdulillah.
4: That is great to hear. Alhamdulillah. Bassam, do you know the statement for today?
3: No.
4: Would you like to repeat after me in Arabic or in English?
3: Arabic.
4: In Arabic, all right. قال الله تعالى.
3: قال الله تعالى.
4: وإنك لعلى خلق عظيم.
3: وإنك لعلى خلق عظيم.
4: ما شاء الله. And I do have a question to ask you as well. What were the two names given to our Prophet by the people of Mecca that showed that he was trustworthy and truthful?
3: الصادق وال Al-Amin.
4: That is correct, mashallah. And what game would you like to play with us today?
3: Counting game.
4: The counting game. Would you like to count by ones, tens, fives, threes?
3: One.
4: By ones? All right, then you'll have 40 seconds on the clock. Your timer starts in 3, 2, 1, go.
3: Mashallah,
4: that's 117 in 40 seconds. That's great. Mashallah. Would anyone else like to speak?
3: No.
4: Thank you so much for calling. Assalamu alaikum.
3: Wa alaikum assalam.

0: And we will be taking our last caller for today on 9707-2747. Hello, assalamu alaikum.
1: Wa alaikum assalam.
0: And who am I speaking with today?
1: Huriya.
0: How are you today, Huriya?
1: Alhamdulillah, how
0: that
1: are you?
0: That is great to hear, alhamdulillah, and I am well, alhamdulillah. Huriya, do you know the statement for today?
1: No.
0: Alright, would you like to repeat after me in Arabic or in English?
1: Can I repeat after you?
0: Yeah, in Arabic or in English?
1: Pardon?
0: In Arabic or in English? How would you like to say the statement? In Arabic?
1: English.
0: In English? Alright. Allah said in the Quran.
1: One said in the Quran.
0: Allah said in the Quran.
1: Allah said in the Quran.
0: Verily, your manners.
1: Verily, your
0: manners.
1: Manners.
0: Are distinguished.
1: Of.
0: Distinguished.
1: Distinguished.
0: And the great.
1: And the great.
0: And I have a question to ask you, Huriya. What were the two names given to our Prophet by the people of Mecca that shows he was trustworthy and truthful? Do you know the answer?
1: Mariam, turn on the radio.
0: Do you know the answer? Hello?
1: Hello?
0: Do you know the answer to the question?
1: I didn't hear you.
0: Alright, the question is, what were the two names given to our Prophet, sallallahu alayhi wa sallam, by the people of Mecca that showed he was truthful and trustworthy?
1: I don't know the answer.
0: Well, the answer is As-Sadiq and Al-Amin, but that's all right. And what game would you like to play with us today?
1: Can I play the number game?
0: The counting game?
1: Yeah.
0: All right, you have 40 seconds on the clock, and your timer starts in... Oh, how would you like to count? In 2, 5s, 1s, 10s?
1: 10.
0: By 10s? Alright. Well, you have 40 seconds, 40 seconds on the clock, and your timer starts in 3, 2, 1, go.
1: 10, 20, 30, 40, 50, 60, 70, 80, 90, 100, 200, 300, 400, 500, 600, 700, 800, 900, 1000, 1200, 1300, 1400, 1500, 1600, 1700, 1800, 1900, 1800, 1800, 1800, 1800, 1800, 1800, 1800, 1800, 1800, 1800, 1800, 1800, 1800, 1800, 1800, 1800, 1800, 1800, 1800, 1800, 1800, 1800, 1800, 1800, 1800, 1800, 1800, 1800, 1800, 1800, 1800, 1800, 1800, 1800, 1800, 1800, 1800, 1800, 1800, 1800, 1800, 1800, 1800, 1800, 1800, 1800, 1800, 1800, 1800, 1800, 1800, 1800, 1800, 1800, 1800, 1800, 1800, 1800, 1800, 1800, 1800, 1800, 1800, 1800, 1800, 1800, 1800, 1800, 1800, 1800, 1800, 1800, 1800, 1800, 1800, 1800, 1800, 1800, 1800, 1800, 1

live show. I hope you enjoyed today's episode, and I do hope you've learned something new. It was a pleasure hearing all your voices, and we hope to hear them again tomorrow and in the following weeks, inshallah. But don't go anywhere yet, as we will be announcing the winner for today's episode.

0: The winner for today is Labibe Halbouni. 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Thank you, boys and girls, for tuning in. And until next week,
1: Assalamu alaikum wa rahmatullahi wa barakatuhu.

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The torture of the grave. It is obligatory to believe in the torture of the grave. This matter has been confirmed by scholarly consensus, ijma'. Whoever denies it blasphemes. Allah Ta'ala said in the Quran,

0: سورة غافر آية 46 means Fir'aun and his followers will be exposed to hellfire in the early morning and in the late afternoon whilst in the grave. And on the day of judgment, they will be admitted to the severest torture in hellfire. A hadith related by Al-Bukhari means Ask Allah for refuge from the torture of the grave.
1: 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Dear listeners, the Dhuhr prayer time is ending very soon. Let the one who didn't pray yet to do so immediately.
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1: 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Today we're discussing the difference between the cost of living, our essential needs, and our lifestyle choices, the non-essential things that often drain our budget without us noticing. We are gathered here with myself and
2: Abdul Ghani.
3: Ghazi Al-Asmar.
1: Pleased to have you guys with us today. So inshallah, we're going to start with the first question.
2: Sure.
1: Many people confuse cost of living with lifestyle. So can you explain the difference between essential needs and the lifestyle choices?
3: Bismillah, alhamdulillah, wa salatu wa salamu ala rasulillah. It's important to note that some people choose to live a certain lifestyle and they have this false perception that they need certain things in their life. There's a difference between the necessities that you need and the items that are luxuries in life that are not a necessity. For example, some people like to outlay a lot of money on fancy products like a fancy car. Sometimes people spend a huge amount of money on a fancy home and brand clothing, different type of clothing, like brand name clothing. And these are the luxuries that are not necessarily required and one can live without. However, everyone has different perspectives on life and some people, they adopt a lifestyle where they want to have these things in their life, which unfortunately makes it difficult for them and affects different aspects of their life because they get tied up, you know, working hard to be able to afford these luxuries.
2: You know, I think Ghazi, and I remember with Fatima when we were discussing this topic, and I was sort of mentioning that a lot of people today are arguing there's a cost of living crisis, okay? Yeah. But if you wanted to go buy a new mobile phone, right, the cheapest one, if you buy a latest iPhone or an Android phone where you get the premium phones, they're like $2,500.
3: Yeah.
2: And I think for the younger generations coming up, they think that's normal.
3: Yeah.
2: Like $2,500 or $2,000 for a phone is normal cost.
3: Yep.
2: You can buy a $100 mobile phone, Sheikh Ghazi, and it does exactly the same job. You can answer a phone, hang up on a phone, you can make a phone call, you can send messages. It does the same job, but a lot of people, they want that premium feel.
3: Yep.
2: And they think that that's normal and this is normal lifestyle in Australia, but it's not really normal.
3: Yep.
2: You know, like there is a way where you can live. We can have pretty much the same lifestyle, but at a lot less expense. You just have to be smart about how you shop and what you buy. Like you don't need, and I see this in our youth a lot, they all want to drive the latest Mercedes, they all want to drive cars that you can boost because, you know, social media is making boosted cars very popular or, you know, this is the latest thing going viral on social media and they want to be part of the trend.
3: Yeah.
2: Whereas, you know, Ghazi, when you and I were growing up, and I kind of talk for myself, of course, you know, I didn't see a phone until I was 18 years old. And even then it was analog. It wasn't a digital phone like what you have today. And even today when I go buy a phone, I don't buy the most expensive because I don't need to have that level of premium feel on a phone. I'd spend $200 on a phone, $300, I'm happy with it. It works. For shoes, I don't need the latest shoes and the most expensive. So my argument in this whole topic is that we have a lifestyle crisis here in Australia today, more so than we have a cost of living crisis.
3: Yep.
2: Now, things have gone up. You go to the fruit and veg shop, it's more expensive.
3: Yep.
2: But there are ways around it. Like you can go to a fruit and veg shop that sells wholesale and you can buy a whole box of apples, for example, although it may be way too much for you. You can share it amongst your family. You go to the butcher, instead of going to the butcher and buying a kilo of meat for this much, you go to a wholesaler, buy the same meat the butcher's buying, and it's a lot cheaper. So there are ways around it that you can do that and save and still live a similar lifestyle and be able to live comfortably, more so than wanting all these luxuries and all these expensive vehicles and all these expensive things around you and then end up at the end of the month with nothing and then complain that everything is very, very expensive.
3: Yeah, definitely. What you're saying is 100% correct. And you might find that some of the youth, especially, Maybe because they're young and they don't plan ahead very well. Budgeting is very important. And, you know, forecasting and thinking ahead. I remember when I was younger, when I was still at university, I used to work and go to university and save up my money. And I used to pay my university fees up front. You get a discount, which put me in a good position later on in life. And you find many of the youth today that, I'm not saying all of them, of course, but many of them, they don't plan ahead. They don't plan ahead. And I made decisions in my life when I was younger. I said to myself that I would rather work hard now when I'm younger instead of going hanging out with my friends. They used to get together and go get dessert all the time and spend the night together. I decided to work hard and make the decision that later on in life, when I have a family, when I have children, I would rather spend that quality time with them so I don't have that burden of debt and the like. So, you know, my advice to all our dear listeners out there, especially the younger ones, to plan ahead, to have a budget and try and stick to the budget that you have. That way you don't put yourself in a position where you're under duress, stress, and sometimes it leads to irrational decisions. Sometimes people, they jump and they lock themselves into certain aspects, such as they go and get a phone, latest phone, paying $170 a month, for example. They go, they tie themselves up to other financial commitments and they choke themselves. And then later on in life, if they lose their job, if they crash their car, if something happens, that's when it becomes a very difficult situation and it affects them. It affects their religiosity. You tell them, come to the mosque, come to the lectures. They say, I'm busy, I'm tired, you know, I'm working long hours, I've got a job, I've got to work two jobs. So that's why my advice is, and as the religion teaches us, do not live a luxurious life. Prophet Muhammad sallallahu alayhi wasallam said to Mu'adh ibn Jabal, he said, إِيَّاكَ وَالتَّنَعُمْ فَإِنَّ عِبَادَ اللَّهِ لَيْسُ بِالْمَتُنَعِمِينَ. So he said, which means, I warn you against living a luxurious life. For the righteous believers, they do not live a luxurious life. So here, لَيْسُ مِنَ الْمُتَنَعِمِينَ, these people do not live a luxurious life. And we have to ask ourselves the question, are we living a luxurious life? Are you adopting a life that requires, you know, more financial support to keep up with that lifestyle? You know, the youth today, desserts and acai and all this new, you know, food crazes that are out there, and then they get used to it, takeaway, eating a lot of takeaway. You know, gone are the days where people used to make, you know, a few eggs at home and eat them for breakfast and, you know, make a sandwich at home and eat that. Yes. That's unfortunately like a thing of the past.
1: So why is it important for households to clearly distinguish between needs and wants during their financial stress?
2: So I think it's important for the role models in the house to be able to provide that leadership and mentor for the youth. I think one of the things the youth are missing is mentoring. So, and you touched a bit on this, Sheikh Ghazi, around forecasting and planning ahead. So I think it's important if our youth were to set up a mentor from the mashayikh or someone who is more experienced than them and to be able to advise them on their differences between their needs and their wants.
3: Yeah.
2: You know what I mean? Like if the youth can look ahead, look to the elders to see, you know, they're in that position and they're in that lifestyle. And if I were to ask him for some advice, that person could advise you properly. Because if they know now what they knew back then, things would be very different for them. So if they had the knowledge today back then, I think a lot of people do a lot of things differently.
3: Yeah, definitely. And we look at our own life, look at our own experiences, you know, as you go through life, you learn, you make decisions. Not every decision is right. Sometimes you make a decision and realize, you know, that wasn't the best decision I've made in my life. But it's important to be, you know, to get advice from others, like you're saying, that have experience in life. Those who have, you know, gone through financial challenges in their life, you know, and you learn. I like to ask people who are successful as well, those who have done well in their life. I take advice from them. I ask them, how did you do that? What hardships did you face? And, you know, you draw off them, you feed off them, and you try and implement that in your life. And, you know, I was talking about this yesterday in my lesson, actually. I was saying to our brothers and sisters, it's not necessary that you have to make the mistake yourself to learn. No, you can learn from the mistakes of others around you.
2: Yes.
3: You know, you can see the mistakes that people made And you can try and avoid that mistake yourself.
2: Yes.
3: And you can gain, you know, the experience. Going back to the question that was asked, you know, in a household, you know, especially for those who have children, you know, the older people, you know, we've, you know, electricity bills going up, we've petrol, you know, no longer 90 cents a litre like it was in the past. You know, these expenses are increasing, food's increasing. You know, you have to just manage your budget. You have to manage yourself and stay within your means, plan ahead.
2: Mm.
3: You know, don't be, you know, careless, you know, just keep spending and not forecast and put yourself in a precarious position where you're going to struggle. Am I going to be able to pay that bill? And then the bills pile up and then all of a sudden you start to stress out and then, you know, you make unwise decisions sometimes because of that. Mm. So it's no need.
4: Are there lifestyle trends that contribute to unnecessary financial pressure, especially amongst young people?
2: I think definitely there are trends that do not do anyone any good in with regards to financials. Like, you know, you see trends online of all sorts of things and people just follow. Like if someone goes out and, you know, one of these famous people online, they go out and buy a shirt, everyone goes and buys it. And, you know, whether they need it or they want it, they just have to have it. And then they go and spend, like what you touched on, Sheikh Ghazi, they go and spend on it, but they don't necessarily need it.
4: Yep.
2: They just want it because someone else has it. And I think that's causing a lot of problems for our youth because they're not planning ahead. They're not thinking about what they want and how they want to plan their life and how they want to go

0: this new trend, but I'm not sure if you heard of this one. I found out about it recently. They pay money to watch other people play games. They actually go online and they watch someone play games online. They don't even play themselves. They watch people play games and they pay money to support them play a game or something like that.
1: You know, I think, Sheikh Ghazi, if I were to look at the root cause of these issues, I think parents who are raising their children, maybe they could look at, you know, not giving the child everything they want.
0: Correct.
1: Because when you give a child everything they want throughout as they grow up in their childhood years, they tend to expect it. Yeah. And then when they grow up, they just buy whatever they want. And I think maybe that's something that is as a result of how you're raised. Because I remember, Sheikh Ghazi, when we were growing up, I never got anything I wanted. I'll be honest, right? Yep. If you got run over by a car, get up and walk home. Like, what are you going to do? Who are you going to call? You didn't have a mobile phone. So things were just a bit different like in those days like than they are today. And I think that's as a result of partially because of the upbringing, Sheikh Ghazi. It's different.
0: Yeah, I think like in my life, you know, doing it tough, you know, my parents came from Lebanon, obviously, where they were young in age and they struggled financially. Mm. And, you know, the highlight of my day was having half a super duper at school. Me and my brother, 30 cents a super duper, they would cut it in half. I would get half and my brother would get half. That's what we could afford back then. And, you know, the highlight was also sometimes we would have a Nutella sandwich, for example.
1: Sometimes.
0: Not all the time.
1: You've got to emphasize the sometimes here. Sure.
0: It was Zaatar sandwich, but sometimes we could have a Nutella sandwich. And that was like...
1: I never tasted Zaatar until I was about 18, Ghazi, living in this country.
0: Yeah, so when I say Zaatar, I mean from homemade Zaatar.
1: Oh, homemade, yeah. Not bought. One from,
0: no. That's our next step up. Yes. Really. No, look, we, you know, that really built in us resilience and, you know, appreciating, you know, money and spending it wisely. That's why, like today, for my children, I like the fact that my son, I make him work for his money sometimes. Mm. I take him with me to work. He has to work for his money. And, you know, he, you know, understands that this is money that he earned and he has to spend it wisely. And you educate him, even from a young age, you know, that with the money that he has to know how to spend it properly, has to protect that money, not to just blow it on anything. Like many of the youth today, you see them every 1 week, they want to go get a haircut. Every
1: at a barber.
0: Yeah, at a barber. Yeah, every 1 week they say, I'm going to go get a haircut. And they're paying for that haircut.
1: Mm.
0: Every 1 week, they want to go. Every couple of weeks, they want to go buy new shoes, and not any shoes.
1: The most expensive shoes.
0: It has to be like TNs. Mm. It has to be something like a brand name shoes. They don't want to buy normal clothing. No, normal clothing. What am I going to do with that clothing? I need to buy one with the tick, or the one with the rooster, or the crocodile, or the one that, you know. What do they call it? The females, they wear the...
2: Camilla,
0: that one, yes. They want to wear the Camilla, and some people build this false perception in their mind that if it's not a brand name, it's no good. Mm. The quality is no good. I can assure you, when I go to like a shop like Kmart or Big W and that, and you buy shirts for like $7, you know, you can buy 5 shirts and 4 pants.
1: And that lasts you way
0: longer. And that
1: longer.
0: Lasts you so long. Yeah. And it doesn't cost you that much.
1: No,
0: and,
1: it doesn't.
0: And then you can use that money for other beneficial matters, you know.
2: Do you think people feel embarrassed to cut back on lifestyle choices even through the cost of living as it's rising?
1: I think they probably do, Ghazi, especially our youth. They tend to want to keep up with the peer pressure, you know, less latest trend. Like you said, Sheikh Ghazi, if I don't have a tick on my shirt, I'm going to go between my friends and they're all wearing ticks.
0: Yeah.
1: So it becomes like a peer pressure thing where they want to keep up with their peers and they want to look just as good and fit in.
0: Yeah, definitely. And, you know, we say to our brothers and sisters out there, it's, you know, don't worry about what others are doing. You worry about yourself.
1: Mm.
0: You know, what are you comfortable in? You know, and, you know, you live within your means. If you can afford, you know, certain amount of clothing even, it doesn't mean just because you can afford it, it doesn't mean you have to go and spend your money on it. You know, you can use your money for a more beneficial way. You know, I remember the story of Prophet Muhammad sallallahu alayhi wa sallam when his wife, she kept part of the sheep and she gave the rest of the sheep to charity. When the Prophet, peace be upon him, was informed by this, he said, you have kept it all except for that part.
1: Mm.
0: I think it was the shoulder of the sheep. So he said to her, you have given,

0: You've kept it all except for that part that you've kept, and in that shoulder. So as a Muslim, we try and remember to, you know, live a simple and humble life. And it's not embarrassing, you know, that if you don't wear brand name shoes, it's not embarrassing if you don't wear the most expensive clothing, you know.
1: It's not.
0: No, it's actually not a good thing to get yourself used to that, actually.
1: It's the other way around. Yeah.
0: Some people are psychologically programmed to think that they need to do that. They need to have, you know, their brand names. They need to fit in with their mates. Look at what my mate's wearing. What am I wearing? And they have that mentality where they think that need to fit in. And it's not like that.
1: And then the other issue, Sheikh Ghazi, with all of that, when they get to an age and they can't stop paying their debt back and they're drowning in debt and they wonder how they got there, you just have to look at the lifestyle that they had and as to why they reached there. And people apply for credit cards and they're using that to buy goods, buy now and pay later.
0: Yeah, that's,
1: and they're not realizing when they get into trouble how they get themselves out of it. And that's, I think, part of the problem.
0: Yeah, in our days when there wasn't so much credit cards and the like, you know, you would pay money with cash. Mm. You know, you pay with the cash money. And, you know, you knew that this is the money that you had with you. Whereas these days, you know, some people that have credit cards and they go and they, you know, put themselves in debt and further debt and further debt. And then they put themselves under so much stress and financial duress that they struggle, you know, and then it comes to, you know, affect the, you
1: then
0: know,
1: the reality kicks in.
0: Yeah, the bills come in and the expenses, and then it could be something that can tip them over, like a fine or an incident, a car crash. And that could, you know, put them in, you know, very difficult situation.
2: In Islam, what guidance do we have about managed money and avoiding wastefulness?
0: So in Islam, we know that living a simple and humble life is what the Prophet sallallahu alaihi wasallam emphasized on. So we shouldn't go and live a life full of luxury, a life of tana'um, where you spend a lot of money eating a lot of food. If we look at the life of Prophet Muhammad, peace be upon him, he used to only eat bread once a day, and he used to only eat twice a day, and his meals were between 7 and 9 bites. And the Prophet did not live a luxurious life where he indulged in eating a lot and wearing fancy clothing. And this is what we should do as Muslims. We should adopt the way of Prophet Muhammad, peace be upon him, living a simple and humble life. And one thing I do advise to our brothers and sisters, that it's not haram, it's not a bad thing to buy new clothing and the like. But, you know, my advice is ask yourself the question, is this item something I really need? Or is it something I want? So you ask yourself the question. And when you adopt that strategy where you buy only what you need, it relieves you from a lot of financial stress in the future. Maybe not now that you're doing good now, but you also got to think ahead for rainy days. You know, you might have a lot of money now, but you don't know. You may lose your job. You may be under financial duress later on. So you got to plan ahead for the difficult times. Not just when you get money, you spend it quickly and then you're stuck with little money.
2: So during times of financial difficulty, what Islamic teachings encourage patience, gratitude and responsible spending?
1: Fadal Sheikh Ghazi.
0: Barakallahu feekum. So in times of difficulty, we remember that everything is destined by God. Ma sha Allahu kan wa ma lam yasha lam yakun. Whatever Allah will to be, shall be. And whatever Allah did not will to be, will never be. Allah Ta'ala, our Creator, eternally destined for us to be in the situation we're in. Sometimes, by us being in a financial difficult situation, a financially difficult situation, it could be something good for us. Because sometimes, or actually let me rephrase that, many times, people that have a lot of wealth, they become affected by it. They become distracted. They move away from working for the hereafter. They start to indulge in living a luxurious life, which affects their religiosity. Don't allow yourself to be among those people that if they are blessed with wealth, they become distracted and they don't put the effort towards working for the akhirah. Be patient with your hardships and calamities. And remember, no matter what financial situation you're in, God destined for me to be in this situation. I submit to Allah. I do not object to him. And it could be something good for me. You may find some people, when they were poor, their religiosity was much better. But then when they gained a sudden increase in wealth, you find that they change, that they become affected and impacted. Allah, our Creator, eternally destined for us to be in the situation we're in. So if you are not doing too well financially, say, Alhamdulillah, la'allahu khair. It could be something good for me. You know, some people, however, Allah blesses them with an abundance of wealth. But these people, Allah blessed them to have the cognitive ability to understand that if I have this money, if I donate it for the sake of Allah, Allah will bless me and my money will increase. مَا نَقَصَ مَالٌ مِّن صَدَقَةٍ. That your money does not become less by giving in charity. So you find them that they're eager and thirsty and passionate and driven towards donating and giving and helping others. They're not attached, their heart is not attached to the money.
1: Mm.
0: And that's, you know, you don't find that a lot these days, unfortunately. You don't find that a lot.
1: I think there's also a hadith there, Sheikh Ghazi, about where the Prophet sallallahu alaihi wasallam taught us that there's three types of patience in this world.
0: Yeah.
1: So there's that much hardship in this world that we have three types of patience. So I think when people get hit with a calamity, I think they need to remember that. You know, you don't need to. People get upset to a certain point, they start hitting themselves, or they get angry and they cry and cry and cry.
0: Yeah.
1: Crying, I'm not talking about that specifically here, but I think we need to be smart about our decisions and our choices. And I think one of the things that we need to do is learn our religion and then apply what we learn.
0: Yep.
1: You know, you need to be able to understand what is value for money and what is expensive and what is cheap and what are the differences, so that way you can make a smart decision about how you proceed. I think it's very, very important that people learn the knowledge of their religion and learn the types of judgments when it comes to dealings and things like that, so they understand. You know, a lot of people, they drown in sins, and then when they hit a calamity, they're not sure why they got into the position they're in without realizing what led them to that. And that's as a result of the ignorance and the knowledge of the religion. We ask Allah to grant us the knowledge of the religion.
0: Yeah, definitely, Ahmad, I agree with what you're saying. And, you know, remember that Allah Ta'ala, our Creator, sees us, He knows about us, and we submit to Him no matter what situation we are in.
1: Mm.
0: And as you said, you know, sometimes in your life you may experience challenges, you may experience hardships. For the righteous Muslim, the hardship is a good thing for them, because if they are patient, they are raised in ranks.
1: None.
0: If someone is patient when inflicted with calamities, it's a cleansing of their sin. It's a raising of their rank.
1: Mm.
0: So always keep that in mind. Always remind yourself that this life is only short. It's a test. I'm only a traveler in this short temporary life. I do not want to attach my heart to this worldly life that's coming to an end. Why would you do that to yourself? Why would you imprison yourself in this worldly life instead of working for that which is forever, the hereafter? So as a Muslim, the advice to myself and the advice to my dear listeners out there, especially by the fact that I'll share this information, my relative, my cousin, my auntie's son, 2 days ago, he went to sleep at night. He's 40 years old. The next morning, his wife found him dead in the bed. And he had just started going to the gym, taking care of his health. And subhanAllah, death can come at any time. So do not allow yourself to get attached to this worldly life. If you're going on a holiday, Sister Fatima, you're going on a holiday, do you just go to the airport and look at the monitor, say, I wonder where I'm going to go. I might go to that country. And you just get on a plane and just go there without booking a plane ticket, without booking a hotel, without booking
1: a visa,
0: for example. You don't do that. You say, that's madness. You don't do that.
2: Yeah.
0: So you plan ahead. You prepare yourself. Are we, being honest with ourselves, are we planning ahead for our next station, the grave? Are you planning ahead for the Day of Judgment? Have you repented from your sins? Have you prayed all your prayers? So one needs to plan ahead. And this is why, as Muslims, when it comes to financial situation that we are in, do not allow yourself to adopt a life of luxury, a life of unfortunately, showing off in many cases, where someone wants to get 21-inch mag wheels. He's not content with the mag wheels on his car. He wants to go, and this is a funny one, they want to go and put popping off on their car.
1: What's that?
0: I found out about this recently where people pay money. Our brother Yusuf told me about this, that people actually pay money to make their car sound like it's about to break down, where it goes pop, pop. Like it makes like a popping sound.
1: Oh, when it backfires.
0: Like backfiring, okay, yeah. I think that's what they call it. Excuse my terminology.
1: No, but I'm just trying to understand what it is.
0: Yeah, I think they call it backfiring, no, yeah.
1: When it's driving and he lets go of the fuel, yeah, the accelerator, and it backfires, it makes that popping sound out of the exhaust pipe.
0: Yeah, me and my brother Yusuf Karhani were going to a lecture once and we heard a car next to us. It was doing that sound. Like it was, I thought it was breaking down. And I started making dua because he appeared to be like a Muslim. So I started making dua and brother Yusuf started laughing at me. He said to me, you do know, Sheikh, that people pay money for that. I said, what do you mean pay money to make their car sound like it's breaking down? He's like, yeah, they people pay big money, like $900, $1,000. I said, wow, this is a trend that people are in. SubhanAllah.
2: What advice can help Muslims avoid debt caused by unnecessary lifestyle spending?
0: So as we said, one should adopt a life as the Prophet sallallahu alayhi wa sallam encouraged us to, a simple and humble life. Don't live a life of luxury. Eat simply, dress simply. Don't need to be among those that fit in with society today, in the sense that if everyone's wearing fashion brands, if everyone's wearing designer clothing, if everyone's going and spending money on matters that is not a necessity for you, then that will relieve you from a lot of stress and a lot of pressure. My advice is to plan ahead, budget, be wise in your spending. Ask yourself the question, the item I am about to buy, is it good for me religiously? Is it good for my family? Is it good for my future? Is it something I need or is it something that I am indulging in? If it is something you're indulging in, we're not saying you're not allowed to do it, but be wise in your approach. It's not haram to go and eat takeaway food. It's not haram to buy nice clothing. However, you just need to pace yourself in the way you spend your money and do not adopt a luxurious life.
1: Mm. Yep. Barakallahu fika, Sheikh Ghazi.
2: Barakallahu fika.
0: Ameen.
2: Did you enjoy the program? Do you wish we spoke about something different? Let us know your feedback. Send through your thoughts on our WhatsApp at 0410 830 930, and together we can make our station great.

0: The Prophet in the hadith related by Al-Bukhari said, مَنْ يُرِدِ اللَّهُ بِهِ خَيْرًا يُفَقِّهُ فِي الدِّينِ, which means, whomever Allah willed goodness for makes him knowledgeable in the religion. It is also understood from this hadith, whomever Allah did not will goodness for will not make him knowledgeable in the religion, that is, an enlightened person who implements.
1: إخوة الإيمان, لم يبق من وقت صلاة العصر إلا القليل, فمن لم يؤدها فليبادر إليها. Dear listeners, the Asr prayer time is ending very soon. Let the one who didn't pray yet to do so immediately.

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0: 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A hadith related by Ibn Hibban means, everything was created from water.
1: 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Dear listeners, the Maghrib prayer time is ending very soon. Let the one who didn't pray yet to do so immediately.

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9: 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All praise is due to Allah, and may Allah raise the rank of Prophet Muhammad, peace be upon him, and protect his nation from that which he fears for them. Dear brothers and sisters in Islam, let us first have the proper intention in our hearts to attend the lesson for the obedience of Allah subhanahu wa ta'ala. We did mention so far about death, about the grave, and about the day of judgment. And we showed you clearly that the believers are the ones who will be successful on the day of judgment. As for the non-believers, their abode will be hellfire, in which they will dwell forever, and they will never be sent out of hellfire. Due to this fact, it has become obvious to every one of us that the main concern in his life should be to die as a believer. Because the one who dies as a non-believer, he has lost everything. It was said, if one was given the proper belief, but he didn't get anything from the worldly pleasures of this life, as if this person has not been prevented anything. However, if he was given all the worldly pleasures, but he wasn't given the true faith, the true belief, it is as if he wasn't given anything. So the most important thing for every one of us is to make sure to die as a believer. In many surahs of the Quran, there is a comparison between the life of the non-believers in the hereafter and the life of the believers, enjoyment and punishment, paradise and hellfire. So you can make that contrast between these two abodes and these two places, and thus you make the right choice by working for paradise, not for hellfire. Now, what will take you to paradise and prevent you from the everlasting torture of hellfire is the correct belief in Allah and His Messenger. The true creed, the true belief, what will prevent you from dwelling forever in hellfire. If you die as a believer, but as an enormous sinner, let us say you used to commit major sins, such as drinking alcohol, not praying sometimes or not praying at all, not fasting during the month of Ramadan. So you are missing out some of the obligations, and you gamble, you do some of these major sins. But if you die while holding the correct conviction in your heart, you have in your heart the correct belief in Allah and His Messenger, then such a person will not be in hellfire forever. The Prophet sallallahu alaihi wasallam said in the hadith, يَخْرُجُ مِنَ النَّارِ مَنْ قَالَ لَا إِلَهَ إِلَّا اللَّهِ وَفِي قَلْبِهِ وَزْنُ زَرَّةٍ مِّنْ إِيمَانِ. Now what is zarra? Zarra, the small red ant. You know how small that ant is, the small one. Or according to other definitions, a zarra is that fine dust that you would be able to see when the beam of light of the sun is coming through the window. You can see in your house these fine dusts swimming in the air. That fine dust, which is the smallest thing you could ever see by your naked eye, this is called a zarra. The Prophet sallallahu alaihi wasallam in this hadith is making it clear that if one has the true belief in Allah and His Messenger, such a person will not dwell in hellfire forever. يَخْرُجُ مِنَ النَّارِ. He will come out of hellfire. يَخْرُجُ مِنَ النَّارِ مَنْ قَالَ لَا إِلَهَ إِلَّا اللَّهِ. Whoever says لَا إِلَهَ إِلَّا اللَّهِ while believing in it, while knowing of its meaning and believing in that meaning. So he has the true belief, the true creed, then such a person will not dwell forever in hellfire. So if in his heart there is that minimum, meaning the essentials of the belief are instilled in his heart, so he has that correct belief in his heart, then this person will not dwell forever in hellfire. That person will come out of hellfire. Because he is a believer, because he has a correct belief in Allah and His Messenger. So that's why the key to paradise is that correct belief. That's the key to paradise. What distinguishes between a believer and a non-believer, the main difference between them is the belief about the Creator. That's the main difference. So the one who likens Allah Azza wa Jal to his creations is like the worshipper of the idol, no difference. The Prophet sallallahu alayhi wa sallam said, نادي ابن الخطاب أنه لا يدخل الجنة إلا نفس مؤمنة. O son of Al-Khattab, proclaim, announce to people that no one will enter paradise unless he is a believer. So to have the true belief, that's the main condition for one to be admitted into paradise. If one doesn't have that correct belief, so even if he calls himself a believer, according to the rules of the religion, such a person is not a believer. When you say, La ilaha illallah Muhammadur Rasulullah, it means I testify, that's in general, that no one is God except Allah, meaning no one creates except Allah, meaning Allah is the only one who deserves to be worshipped, and that Muhammad is the last messenger of Allah. So when you have this belief in your heart, and what follows this as well, from the essentials, you have the correct belief. But those who believe that Prophet Muhammad is not the last prophet, those are not classified as believers. So they went against the two testifications of faith. Even if you hear him saying the two testifications of faith, in reality, according to the rules of the religion, they are not classified as believers. Because the one who is classified as a true believer, he must believe in all the essentials of the Muslim's belief. Not to believe in some and contradict the rest, he won't be classified as a believer. He's either a believer or a non-believer. That's why these essentials of belief must be in every Muslim's heart, and he should and must look after himself, make sure nothing happens to this belief that will contradict the true belief and will demolish his faith. So he has to make sure that his faith is guarded and protected. For that reason, we chose to talk about the creed of Ahlus Sunnah wal Jama'ah. Because of its importance. In our previous lesson, we talked about who are Ahlus Sunnah wal Jama'ah, and we mentioned that Ahlus Sunnah wal Jama'ah are known as the Ash'aris and Maturidis. We explained that Al-Ash'ari are the ones who follow Imam Abu al-Hasan al-Ash'ari, and Al-Maturidis are the ones who follow Imam Abu Mansur al-Maturidi. And those were the famous ones in this nation who defended the creed of Muslims. Because after 260 years from the emigration of the Prophet sallallahu alaihi wasallam, some groups deviated from the right path. And there were two major ones that were known at that time. The Qadaris, those who denied Al-Qadr, so they did not believe in that sixth tenet of faith. What are the six tenets of faith? To believe in Allah, His prophets and messengers, His books, the revealed books, His angels, the day of judgment, and to believe in Al-Qadr, the destiny of Allah Azza wa Jal, that both good and evil happen by the will of Allah Azza wa Jal. These are the six tenets of faith. So they do not believe in that sixth one. So they are not believers. Another group emerged who were called Al-Mushabbiha, Al-Mujassima, the anthropomorphists, those who claim that God is like a human being with body organs and physical features, wal-ayyadu billahi ta'ala. So the one who likens Allah Azza wa Jal to his creations is like the worshipper of the idol, no difference. At that time when these two people emerged and they started relying on some ambiguous verses, mutashabih verses, those whose meaning are not so clear as the explicit ones, the scholars of Islam stood against them and started refuting their claims and defending the creed of the Muslims, the creed of the Prophet, the creed of the companions, the followers and the followers of the followers. Two famous ones were at the front line, Imam Abu al-Hasan al-Ash'ari and Imam Abu Mansur al-Maturidi. And we mentioned that from the hadith of the Prophet sallallahu alayhi wasallam, there was a hadith in reference to the Ash'aris in which the Prophet sallallahu alayhi wasallam said, those are his people, and that is a recommendation to follow Abu al-Hasan al-Ash'ari, because Abu Musa al-Ash'ari was a companion. Abu al-Hasan al-Ash'ari is from his tribe. Also about the Maturidis, the Prophet sallallahu alayhi wasallam mentioned the hadith that we mentioned last week, that Constantinople shall be conquered, and praised is the leader and the army that will conquer it. So when the Prophet praises someone, definitely his belief is correct. The Prophet wouldn't praise someone with corrupted belief. So the Prophet praised the conqueror of Constantinople and he said that he is a great leader and his army is a great army. Who conquered Constantinople? As we mentioned, As-Sultan Muhammad al-Fatih. He was Hanafi, following the school of Imam Abu Hanifa, that's in fiqh, Islamic jurisprudence, but in Aqidah he was Maturidi, meaning following what the scholars of Ahl Sunnah wal Jama'ah approved. He was Sufi as well, Sultan Muhammad al-Fatih. So when you say Ahl Sunnah wal Jama'ah, Ash'ari Maturidi, same. Ash'ari is Maturidi, Maturidi is Ash'ari. It's just in some cases they use different terminologies. But regarding the belief in Allah and His Messenger, it's the same. And now all the followers of the Shafi'i, Hanafi, Maliki, Hanbali, regarding the Aqidah, the belief, are the Ash'ari or Maturidi. However, unfortunately, most of the followers of the Hanbali school, or many of them, have deviated and adopted the belief of anthropomorphism, tajseem, meaning they believed that Allah subhanahu wa ta'ala is a body with organs from the past. Imam Ibn al-Jawzi wrote some books to refute their claims, and he wrote many books to clear Imam Ahmad radiyallahu anhu from those people. So Imam Ahmad disowns such people. They are corrupted ones. You find some people who follow Maliki, few of them, from those who follow the Maliki school, who deviated, from those who followed Hanafi, or even those who claim to be Shafi'i, but they are very, very small minority, not to be mentioned. But those who are on the correct belief, there are over a billion. And those are the majority of this nation. So we chose to talk about the correct belief and the creed of Muslims because the knowledge of at-tawheed, learning about belief, is the most noble knowledge. And it is the prerequisite for the acceptance of the good deeds. If one were to pray or fast, in order for his prayer and fasting to be accepted and valid, he must have the correct belief. It's the foundation. It's like you want to build a building, one story, two stories, three stories, and so on. You must have foundation first. If you don't have foundation, you can't have first floor, second floor, third floor. The foundation for every Muslim is the belief. Then let us say one story is a prayer. The following story is fasting, Hajj, and so on. You build up good deeds. You build up good deeds, but you have the foundation first. If you don't have the foundation, you can't build up a building. Without foundation, you cannot make a building. You won't be able to. So that's why, in order for the good deeds to be accepted, you must be a believer. Allah Ta'ala said in the Quran, وَمَنْ يَعْمَلْ مِنَ الصَّالِحَاتِ مِنْ ذَكَرٍ أَوْ أُنْثَى وَهُوَ مُؤْمِنٌ فَأُولَٰئِكَ يَدْخُلُونَ الْجَنَّةِ وَلَا يُظْلَمُونَ نَقِيرًا. So whoever performs good deeds, whether male or female, وَهُوَ مُؤْمِنٌ, while being a believer, those will be admitted into paradise and they won't be wronged and misjudged. They will be rewarded because they have performed the righteous deeds while having the true belief, the correct belief, the true creed. So as you can see, Allah subhanahu wa ta'ala in this ayah mentioned this, which is a requisite in order for the good deed to be accepted. Why is it the noblest knowledge? The status of knowledge is dependent on the status of what you are learning about. So someone might be learning about his religion, so this knowledge is more important than learning about history, for instance. Even sometimes, depending on the topic. So in religion, okay, when you learn about prayer, that will help you to make sure that your prayer is valid. If you learn about purification, that will help you perform wudu properly, know how to perform the purificatory bath after being in the state of major ritual impurity, how to purify yourself. You learn that in order for your prayer to be accepted, because if you don't know how to purify yourself of these ritual impurities, then your prayer won't be valid. You learn about fasting, that will help you what? Help you perform fasting as ordered by Allah Azza wa Jal. If you learn about Hajj, that will help you what? That will help you perform Hajj properly. Because many people go to perform Hajj every year, I'm telling you, thousands and thousands will come back without their Hajj being valid. Why? Because they did not acquire the knowledge how to perform Hajj. They think they can just copy what others do. They copy them. And it happened. It's like a joke, but it's not a joke. It's something that happened in the past. That someone went to go and perform Hajj, but he hasn't learned about Hajj. How would it be valid? What would invalidate Hajj? Never, nothing. People advised him to learn before he goes. He refused. He said, it's not that big deal, as he said. I can just copy people. See what they do? I'll copy them. When they were doing the integrals of Hajj, because when you go to perform Hajj in Mecca, there are three types of intentions that you can make. Something called Ifrad, something called Tamattu'a, something called Qiran. Maybe we'll explain about this later. But it has to be one of these. When they ask him, which one are you making first? Are you making Hajj, intending to perform Hajj first, and that's called Ifrad? Or intending to perform Umrah first, and that's called Tamattu'a? Or intending to perform Hajj and Umrah at the same time, and that's called Qiran? Which one did you intend? He looked at him and said, what are you talking about? I intended Mecca. It's like if you come to pray Isha, you come to this mosque, Al-Iman Mosque, and you want to pray Isha, but you say, I intend Iman Mosque. You came to the mosque, to Al-Iman Mosque. Yeah, we know that. We can see you. But in order to pray Isha, and in order for your prayer to be valid, you must intend to perform what? The Isha prayer. You don't just say, I intend this mosque. Yeah, what do you mean? So he said, I intended Mecca. So the one who doesn't learn about how to perform Hajj properly, yeah, he might come back without his Hajj being valid. But the one who doesn't learn about the belief, you know what could happen to such a person? He might depart this world on a wrong belief. If he departs this world on a wrong belief, that means he died as a non-believer. That means he will be in hellfire forever. So because the belief, that knowledge about Tawheed pertains to believing in Allah, in His Messenger, in His angels, in His revealed books, in the Day of Judgment. These are the matters of the belief. So learning about these matters is more important than learning about how to pray, how to fast, how to pay zakah, and so on. One example for you to know, when the Prophet started his da'wah, he was teaching what? The creed, the tawheed. And you can see all the verses that were revealed to the Prophet sallallahu alaihi wasallam while he was in Mecca. And those are called as-suwar al-makkiyya or al-ayat al-makkiyya. Those who were revealed to the Prophet when he was in Mecca, talking about tawheed, the correct belief. That the idol cannot be God. Rather, God is the one who created the skies and earth. Talking about Tawheed. Fasting the month of Ramadan became an obligation upon this nation in the second year after the prophetic immigration. Performing Hajj became an obligation in the fifth or the sixth year after the prophetic immigration. Just if you look at this chronology, the Prophet was teaching Tawheed when fasting was ordained upon this nation, when the five obligatory prayers were ordained upon this nation, some said before the prophetic immigration by 1 year. So what was the Prophet doing for 13 years? Emphasizing the matters of the belief. Emphasizing the matters of the belief. Because he wanted to have people strong in their belief. They can defend their belief. And they can refute the wrong beliefs. They are able to establish the proofs to show that Islam is the true religion. And what they worship other than Allah is something fake that does not deserve to be worshipped. So that was the focus of the Prophet sallallahu alaihi wasallam. That's why the scholars of the Salaf, meaning those who lived in the first 300 years from the prophetic immigration, they focused on what? On this knowledge, the creed. So you won't think that we are the only ones who talk about this. The scholars of As-Salaf talked about this. Imam Shafi'i radiallahu anhu said, أَحْكَمْنَا ذَاكَ قَبْلَ هَذَا. We mastered the knowledge of Tawheed before mastering the knowledge of Islamic jurisprudence. So that was our first concern. We mastered the knowledge of Tawheed, then we mastered the knowledge of the Islamic jurisprudence, meaning about purification, prayer, fasting, and so on. This is called the knowledge of Al-Ibadat, the Islamic jurisprudence. Imam Abu Hanifa, so that's Al-Shafi'i, radiallahu anhu. Imam Abu Hanifa, radiallahu anhu, said in his book, Al-Fiqh Al-Absat, اعلم أن الفقه في الدين أفضل من الفقه في الأحكام. Know that having the knowledge of the essentials of the belief is more important than having the knowledge about the rules of the religion. Simply because if your prayer is invalid, your fasting is invalid, but you died as a believer, you will be in paradise. You might be tortured, but as the Prophet said, the hadith that we started with, you won't dwell forever in hellfire. But if you were regularly going to the mosque to pray, and you fast Ramadan, and you fast optional fasting as well, but you have a wrong belief. You believe that God is an image with organs, with physical organs and features, and you think it's a huge thing that is sitting on the throne or in the sky. Then when you go and you want to pray and you want to fast, you put that intention that you're worshipping that image that does not exist, only in your mind. In reality, there's no such a thing as that person might think. Rather, it's just an image in his mind and he's worshipping that image. So he won't be worshipping Allah Azza wa Jal. That's why learning about this creed is very, very important. And this creed, this aqidah, is the aqidah of all the prophets. It's the essence of Islam. It's the essence of Islam. Because if you want to talk with a non-Muslim about your religion, what topic do you open? Do you talk about why do you fast Ramadan and they fast another month? Would you talk about, for instance, the way we pray and the way they say they pray? The main thing you talk about is the creed, the belief. Your belief in God, and then the belief in what they call God. So that will be the main point of argument. That's the main debate that you open. That's why that's very, very important to have this knowledge about at-tawheed. Inshallah, we'll have sessions where we discuss in detail about these essentials of belief. But in general, I chose for tonight to mention that some of these essentials, to believe that Allah is one without partners, to believe that Allah is the creator of all things, to believe that Allah has no beginning and no end, and to believe that Allah does not resemble the creations. These are very, very, very essential. And they are the basics for one's belief. So that Allah subhanahu wa ta'ala does not resemble the creations simply because Allah is not subject to physicality, direction, space and form. Who created the spaces? Allah. Let me hear it. Who created the spaces?
10: Allah.
9: Who created time?
10: Allah.
9: Who created humans?
10: Allah.
9: Who created the skies?
10: Allah.
9: Who created the earth?
10: Allah.
9: Who created the arsh?
10: Allah.
9: Allah created everything. And Allah subhanahu wa ta'ala, His existence is without a beginning. So in eternity, that's the state of non-beginningness, no beginning. Only Allah exists. There was nothing from this whole universe. So Allah created this whole universe. Allah cannot be contained by His creations. Allah cannot be contained by His creation. So Allah created the skies, but for angels. Allah created the earth for us to live on. And Allah created animals we can benefit from. But Allah did not create anything because He is in need of it. No. Because Allah is eternally existent before creating all of these things. So Allah is not in need of any of the creations. So remember this. Whenever the devil whispers to you, remember this. Allah doesn't need any of the creations. So if you say place, place is a creation of Allah. Allah doesn't need it. When you say time, time is a creation of Allah. Time does not lapse on Allah Azza wa Jal, it lapses on us. That's why you see yourself growing up, then you're becoming old, so you go up, then down. That's how you start your life. You go up, then you go down. You change, so time is affecting you. You can't stop time from lapsing on you. So you are subject to time. And you are subject to place. Why? Because you have a quantity. You have a volume. You have a mass. You have dimensions. And any body is in need to a space to occupy it, to fill it. That's why if you want to do something, when they built that mosque, they were talking about how many people it would feed. Because they know every human being needs what? Needs a space. Needs a space. Because he's a body, he has dimensions, he has a volume and quantity and the like. But Allah Azza wa Jal is not like the creations. So Allah is the only one whose existence is without a beginning. So everything else other than Allah has a beginning. Allah created place and time. Hence Allah is not subject to place and time. Therefore Allah exists without a place and without being subject to time. Very simple. Very simple. So if one were to use his mind, would conclude this. Who is the creator of the universe?
10: Allah.
9: Allah. Who created places and directions? Allah. Allah is not in need of them. But we as creations, yeah, we need a place. We need a space because we have quantities. We have a mass, a volume. That's why we are in need of places. So that's in general the aqidah of Muslims. We talked about some of these essentials. So all the Muslims, the followers of all the prophets, because they are all Muslims, have this creed. The companions have this creed. The followers of the companions, the followers of the followers, the kin of the prophet, yani the al of the prophet, who are believers, they have this same belief. And those who follow them. So as a conclusion, this belief is the belief of the people of paradise. That's why to have this belief, this creed, that's the key to paradise, which is our subject. You can deduce the proof from the Quran about this, and it's enough to remember this. Ayah 11 of Surah Ash-Shura says, لَيْسَ كَمِثْلِهِ شَيْءٍ. Nothing resembles Allah whatsoever. Remember this. So if anything that comes to your mind about an attribute of the creations, you know definitely that cannot be an attribute of Allah. Sitting, standing, walking, moving up, moving down, being in a place, in a direction, all these are attributes of the creations. And Allah cleared Himself from any resemblance to the creations whatsoever. We resemble each other because we are all human beings. So we have many things in common. Although you might have also your own attributes, and I have my own attributes, but we have many attributes in common because we are all human beings. So from the Quran, this ayah is sufficient. Ayah 11 of Surah Ash-Shura, لَيْسَ كَمِثْلِهِ شَيْءٍ. Allah is praising Himself for not resembling the creations. Because the one who likens Allah to the creations is dispraising Allah. In other words, he is swearing at Allah Azza wa Jal because he is likening Allah to the creations. That's not a praise to Allah. To say Allah is like a human being, that's not a praise. That's called dispraising. You know, when Allah cleared Himself in the Quran from having a son, why did Allah mention that in the Quran? Because it doesn't befit Allah Azza wa Jal to have a son. We have children. We get married, then we have children. This is something that is for us. So the Creator does not resemble the creations. What about from the Hadith? Yeah, from the Hadith. There are many proofs from the Hadith. Al-Bukhari, for instance, narrated the Hadith of the Prophet sallallahu alaihi wasallam that says, كَانَ اللَّهُ وَلَمْ يَكُنْ شَيْءٌ غَيْرُهُ. Meaning in eternity or eternally, the state of no beginningness, Allah subhanahu wa ta'ala was the only one who's existent. So everything else other than Allah subhanahu wa ta'ala did not exist eternally. This whole universe, what you know about it and what you don't know about it, is all created by Allah Azza wa Jal. Is all created by Allah Tabaraka wa Ta'ala. From Al-Bayhaqi, the Prophet sallallahu alayhi wa sallam said, Allahumma anta al-zahiru falaysa fawqaka shay' wa anta al-batinu فَلَيْسَ دُونَكَ شَيْءٍ. Meaning, oh Allah, you are al-zahir. That's one of the names of Allah. and there is nothing above you. And you are al-batin, and there is nothing underneath you. Imam al-Bayhaqi narrated this hadith in his book Al-Asma' wa-Sifat. After he narrated the hadith, he said, the scholars took from this hadith the proof that Allah Azza wa Jal exists without a place. Because the one who doesn't have anything above him and anything underneath him must be without a place. So that's taken from the hadith. Then you have as well from the scholars of Islam. All the scholars of Ahl Sunnah wal Jama'ah throughout history mentioned this belief, this creed. Imam Abu Mansur al-Baghdadi, in his book Al-Faraq Bayn al-Faraq, the copy that I have, page 256, he states that all Muslims, Ahl Sunnah wal Jama'ah, agreed that Allah subhanahu wa ta'ala exists without a place. And that time does not lapse on Allah Azza wa Jal. Then he quoted two quotes for Imam Ali radiallahu anhu. He cited them in his book. He cited the saying of Imam Ali when he said, كان الله ولا مكان وهو الآن على ما عليه كان. Meaning Allah subhanahu wa ta'ala exists without a place before and after creating the places. Because Allah does not change. Then he cited the other saying of Imam Ali that Allah created the arsh, the throne, as an indication of his power and not to take it as a place to sit on it. So he relayed the scholarly consensus that this is the belief of all Muslims. From logic proof, it's sufficient to say that the Creator does not resemble the creations. And had the Creator resembled His creations, He would be susceptible to what happens to the creations. I'm a human being, you're a human being. What could happen to me could happen to you. I get sick, you get sick. I get tired, you get tired. I get sleepy, you get sleepy. I feel hungry, you feel hungry. So what could happen to you, you could die at any time. I could die at any time. Because we are similar to each other, what could happen to any of us could happen to others. That's why Allah does not resemble the creations. Imam Ja'far al-Sadiq, that's from also descendants of the Prophet sallallahu alaihi wasallam. He died in the year 148. What did he mention? He mentioned that he who claims that Allah is in anything or on anything or from anything commits shirk, which is type of blasphemy. Then he explained this by saying, had Allah been on anything, He would have been carried. Had He been in anything, He would have been contained. And had He been from anything, He would have been a creation. Al-Imam al-Shafi'i died in the year 204 after the prophetic immigration. He mentioned that Allah the Exalted is eternally existent and eternally place did not exist. Allah created the place while He is still attributed with eternity as He was before creating the place. It is intellectually impossible for change to occur to Himself or for alteration to happen in His attributes. And that's also a quote of Imam al-Shafi'i radiallahu anhu as related by Az-Zabidi. Imam Abu Ja'far al-Tuhawi, who authored a book known as The Creed of Imam al-Tuhawi, very famous one. He said, Allah is utterly clear of all boundaries, extremes, sides, organs, and instruments. The six directions do not contain Him as they contain all created things. He died in the year 321 after the prophetic immigration. Al-Hafiz Muhammad ibn Hibban, who died in the year 354, he said Allah is eternally existent and eternally no time or place did exist. Al-Imam al-Shirazi, al-Shafi'i, al-Qadi Badruddin ibn Jama'a, al-Shafi'i, died in the year 733. He said the same, that Allah subhanahu wa ta'ala is eternally existent and eternally place did not exist, and that Allah subhanahu wa ta'ala doesn't need a place or time. Abu Hayyan al-Andalusi, who died in the year 745, he mentioned similar, as you can see in this, that's in his book Al-Bahr al-Muhit. Mulla Ali al-Qari al-Hanafi, famous one, died in the year 1014, so about 400 years ago. He mentioned that the aboveness, when attributed to Allah Azza wa Jal, it's not in reference to place. Rather, it is in reference to the power and the dominance. So when you say Allah is above us, you don't mean by it that Allah is in the direction of above. You mean by it that Allah subhanahu wa ta'ala dominates the creations, controls the creation, because Allah is our creator. And even that term, above, in English, I know it's not taken literally at all times. For instance, you have a problem in the company that you work for, then you go to the supervisor doesn't solve it, then someone will say to you, go to the one who is on top of him.

0: moving from up to down physically and from one place to another. Al-Imam Abdul Ghani al-Hanafi al-Dimashqi died in the 1298, just about 100 years ago. He mentioned that Allah is not a body. Shaykh Abdul Majid al-Shurnubi died in the 1348. He mentioned that Allah subhanahu wa ta'ala is exalted from being in a place, and the place does not carry Allah azza wa jal. Rather, Allah is the one who created the place, and He is now as He was before creating the place, meaning without a place. Ash-Shanqiti, that's in Sudan, died in the 1404, so that's very close now. He said, all Ahl Sunnah agreed that Allah does not need a place to occupy it. He is the creator of place and space. Al-Shaykh Abdullah Al-Harari, known as Al-Habashi, may Allah have mercy on him, in his book, Al-Zuhar Al-Aqidah Sunniyya, and that's an explanation of Al-Aqidah Al-Tahawiyya. So he explained Al-Aqidah Al-Tahawiyya. He said, Ahlul Haqq, the people of the truth, said that Allah subhanahu wa ta'ala does not occupy a place. It's impossible for Allah subhanahu wa ta'ala to be in contact with a particular place or to rest over it. Also, Imam Salah al-Din al-Ayyubi, you know, the one who conquered Al-Quds, Jerusalem, and he is the one who was given victory over the Crusaders who occupied Jerusalem for a period of time, and he was a blessed leader. He asked someone to write the Aqidah of Muslims as a poem, and he asked that this poem must be repeated on the minarets of the mosques every day so people can memorize it. In this Aqidah that the scholar Muhammad ibn Hibal Makki authored for Imam Salah al-Din includes these verses: وَصَانِعُ الْعَالَمِ لَا يَحْوِيهِ قُطْرٌ تَعَالَ اللَّهُ عَنْ تَشْبِيهِ, meaning the creator of the universe is not contained by a place. 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After creating the places, Allah exists without a place, because Allah does not change. By mentioning this, we conclude our session for tonight about the creed of Ahl Sunnah wal Jama'ah, hoping that inshaAllah Azza wa Jal you all have benefited by the information gathered for you, inshaAllah Azza wa Jal, and asking Allah Azza wa Jal to help us protect this belief in our hearts and help other Muslims protect their belief, to die as believers and to be admitted to paradise, inshaAllah, without torture. That's what we look for. We ask Allah Azza wa Jal to keep this creed, which is the key to paradise, in our heart, and to enable us to serve this religion to our best ability. Ameen. And Allah knows best. We say La ilaha illallah 3 times.
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0: Welcome, dear listeners. We do hope that you enjoy today's program. With you today is your host, Dima, and...
1: Swami, I hope everyone is well. Welcome to our lovely listeners, and inshallah, we're excited to run this program today. So stay tuned with us. We have an interview with a special guest. We have Miss Midna Awik, who will join us and talk to us about primary tips or helpful tips for parents about how to help their child with homework.

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Today we're joined by Mrs. Midna Awig, a passionate and experienced primary school educator who has been supporting students and guiding families throughout their learning journey.

0: with a deep understanding of how children learn and the challenges they may face outside the classroom. Ms. Midna Awick is here to share some helpful tips for parents about how to best support their children with homework. Welcome to the program, Ms. Midna. It's a pleasure having you join us this morning.
1: Thank you for having me on such a timely, I think, topic as students of New South Wales head into school and return back to term two, inshallah.
0: Did you have a lovely break?
1: I did. Really enjoyed the
0: break.
1: We try to have a break, but then it's right back into it, isn't it?
0: That's right.
1: Yeah, inshallah we'll have a successful term.
0: Yeah, I find that the holidays, they go by very quickly, you know, like, oh, already we're back at work. And
1: they really do, subhanAllah. The time is quick and it's important to spend your time wisely, I think.
0: Definitely. We'll start off with the basics. What is the main purpose of homework for primary school students?
1: Look, I think the main purpose of homework for primary students is to really reinforce that learning and develop essential study skills, setting them up for the later years, I think, is really important. It does help students to practice or consolidate what they have learned throughout their day or their week, for example. It can deepen that learning as well and bring it home so that they have that understanding and can share it with their family. I think it also sets up a good routine for the habit of studying and getting into the habit of, we do a little bit every day at home, and consolidating that information you have learned throughout the week. It helps for future studies, I think.
0: And it's a very important note that you mentioned. The routine is very important. It is something that the kids need. You know, they know what's coming up, and consistency with the, you know, that routine is very important, not just a one-off once a week. And they spend so many hours, you know, ensuring that, you know, they have the routine a little bit every day, and that will set them up more for success. You've also mentioned a very important point about revising work in class.
1: Definitely. So that consolidation of what they've learnt throughout the week, it's not only learnt in the classroom or in a school setting, they have to then take that home and do a little bit more practice, as they say, practice, so that you can really master one of those skills or topics or concepts, whatever it may be. It's important to continue to revise.
0: What does homework typically consist of for primary students? Is it mainly reading, worksheets, or other types of tasks?
1: Okay, look, in the primary setting, you do have a variety. So there is a range for the K to 6 students. This could include pen and paper. So if you've learnt a concept, for example, in maths, the teacher might set a task where they practice those multiplication skills. Typical for K to 6 is that they do some sort of reading task, whether it be they've borrowed from the library and they go home and read those books for enjoyment or with their family, or it might be a certain text and they then might have to complete comprehension questions to further consolidate that learning and that growth and understanding, of course, of what they're reading for the day. Other things may include things like science projects or history, geography, research projects where they might then need to use a device. So rather than pen and paper, getting on their device and researching topics and taking notes. So that's another skill set that homework can bring to a child's schooling life.
0: Okay, so there's various activities.
1: Definitely a variety. And I think the teachers really understand that students do need that variety in their homework. So it's not monotonous. It is something that can be engaging and exciting.
0: How long should homework generally take for children in early and upper primary years?
1: Okay, every school has a set policy or guideline, we like to call it. For those younger years, you can expect that they could have 20 to 30 minutes for those lower primary students. For upper primary, you're looking at anywhere between there and up towards an hour. depending on their week, depending on their tasks. Maybe they have a big project coming up, so you might find in different languages they might have to also complete some of their homework as well. So, yeah, anywhere up to that 20-hour mark, you are looking at that possibly per day.
0: So if the child's sitting, let's say, for 2 hours every night, that could be a problem?
1: It could. We'd really then need to look at their year level, because as you know, as they further along in their education, their learning does deepen, hence you need more time. But if you're sitting there, a year two student, for 2 hours a day, I would then question why. Is there a struggle there? Do we need to look at the homework as a whole? Could we adjust in some way and just have that conversation?
0: Some parents find it difficult to get their child motivated to do homework. What advice would you give to help parents with reluctant learners? So we do know that there are some kids, they just do it by themselves. You don't even need to remind them. And then we do have some where we need to constantly remind them they don't want to do their homework. So what advice would you give parents?
1: Okay, that's a really good question, especially coming back into term two, and let's set the habits early on. I think be positive. There's a stigma maybe around homework that it's a chore. If we make it manageable for the child, if we make it a positive experience, even I think for those younger years, some sort of incentive, it can be quite rewarding for them and motivating. So if I set up a rewards chart, for example, especially for the little ones, to encourage them to complete their homework. I think also I've heard about things like having a homework night and trying to complete it then. The teachers are quite experienced in the sense they'll give a timetable, and it's important to pan those out. Really strategize around your week and giving the child ample time to complete the homework as to not feel so overwhelmed and worried about the homework. So they're really important, following those timetables and breaking it down for the student as necessary.
0: Yeah, because that timetable is really important, because the teacher has really thought about, well, how long should this task take, and separate it across the week. So like you said, the child or the parent assisting that child doesn't feel so overwhelmed, because they are somewhat, they should be independent, but at times you will have parents, especially for the younger years, needing to assist them. So, yeah, I think definitely following that timetable is important.
1: The timetable there, Sameha, as well, is, as you said, the teachers have really thought it out. They actually plan their learning around these homework timetables, ensuring that the children have covered the concept before they take it home for consolidation. So it is really important to follow that timetable so as to not jump ahead of the learning sequence that's happening within the classroom as well.
0: Yeah. So they would have been taught that concept, skill, content in class, and then let's just say the following week there would be practice for homework tasks.
1: Definitely.
0: What should parents do, and you've touched on this, if their child is really struggling to complete their homework or finds it too difficult? So when do you think parents should approach the class teacher?
1: I really think the first point of call is to ask your child what their worry is or what their qualms are around their homework. Really have a conversation with your child about what's worrying them, and let's see if we can collect some information about it from the source itself. I think the second thing to do is, if you're doing homework with your child, just notice what they're struggling with, or where you think, oh, they're not quite grasping that concept or that idea in mathematics or science. And then the third thing I would do is then approach the teacher. Look, I've got this data. I've spoken to my child. I have noticed in homework that I've collected this information. And then the teacher can best direct you or adjust for that child, or have a look at revisiting a concept, because that's what it might need for that particular student. So I think those three steps are really important to help the child in further homework or further situations, really.
0: And this is related to if you identify that they're struggling with the content. If it's a behaviour issue, that's something else. You know, like if they're deliberately not wanting to do their homework because they just don't want to do homework, that's one thing.
1: Mm-hmm.
0: So we've got to identify, is it an issue of they just can't do the homework, or is it they don't want to do their homework? So working that out at the beginning before approaching the teacher as
1: well. Definitely. You need to gain that data. And I think asking the student and then mum, dad or carer noticing what's happening will really give some insightful information to the teacher as well.
0: Yeah, that's some great tips. We'll take a short break and please stay tuned with us and we'll continue after the break.

0: Welcome back, dear listeners. We are with our guest for today, which is, as many of you know her, Mrs. Owick, or Myrna. And she's going to be talking to us about how to help your child with their homework, primary child, with their homework. And I did have a question for you. I was curious, if a child is absent for a few days or even a week, how is that child able to catch up on the content that they missed out on if it's in their homework?
1: Listen, that's a great question, Dima. And I'll give you a statistic. There might be an updated statistic out there as well. If your child misses out on a day, it almost takes 7 days for them to catch up.
0: Wow.
1: So it is not a light event happening when a child is away. The teacher will do her very best or his very best to catch that child or student up, especially if it's a direct program or an explicit program. We can work around it. There are, if they've completed worksheets, for example, in the class that day, that's something that could go home with a little explanation for that extra tuition.
0: Yeah.
1: But it is as very best as we can try and have our full attendance coming to school. And then the teacher will do, as I said, their very best as well, working in partnership with the parent and the student to try and regain and refocus that knowledge. But yes, that's a really good question. And it's something that happens all the time and sometimes really coming up to these winter months when people do fall sick. Try and keep healthy, inshallah, taking your vitamins, having those, you know, the vitamin C. I could really stress on keeping yourself healthy as well, inshallah.
0: Yeah, definitely. It sounds like it's a tall task. If a student misses out on even one day, that it takes about 7 days to catch up on that content, which can be overwhelming for the child as well. And they don't get that learning environment that they would get at the school, you know, walking in, following that routine that you were talking about, that daily routine, where they get themselves into the mindset of learning. You know, if they have to do that from home, it might strain the child or they might feel, as I said, overwhelmed by it.
1: Definitely, definitely. And as you said, it is a different environment. What mum, dad or carer at home is going to say or explain is quite different from what the teacher would be delivering that day. And then the teacher is not available for the child to have a question or immediate feedback. So that's something we have to factor in as well.
0: Definitely.
2: So we've spoken about what advice for parents if their kids are struggling with homework. What about the opposite? If the kids are finding the homework too easy.
1: Too easy, yes. And this can come up. It really does. But I would also, Samay, advise that we do follow those three steps. Okay? What are you finding easy? Which parts are easy? Because it might be one part of the homework that's really easy, or a concept or a subject, for example. Take notice. Again, take notice of, they really do breeze through this homework. I wonder if I could get the teacher's feedback as well. And then the third step again, approach the teacher and deliver that data that you've collected. Your teacher might direct you to some external texts that your child might benefit from. The teacher might extend some of that homework. It could be online homework. Extension does not have to be pen and paper, but those three steps are really important. Asking your child, noticing, and then coming to the teacher and gaining some more relevant information from their experience as well.
2: So collecting that data, observing, questioning your child, finding out also what part of the homework they're finding too easy. It could be just one area. It could be reading or writing.
1: Definitely.
2: And so on. Sometimes children can become dependent on adults for help with their homework. So how can parents encourage independence while still being supportive, because you do have some kids rely on their parents too much. And parents, at times, we could think we're helping them, but in fact, we're not helping them become independent, and that's what we want. So what advice would you give the parents?
1: Look, I think in the early years, parents will need to be very supportive. They will need to probably be there every step of the way through that homework, because they are setting them up, they're giving them that foundation for future homework or for future years to come. What's important in that foundation, I think, is problem-solving skills, because not every question or every task is going to be so easy or so straightforward. So you really need to set them up for success and break it down. What would we do if we don't understand this question? What are some tools I can use to find out this answer? So really preparing them and filling their toolbox with the necessary strategies that they need to complete the homework independently.
2: Mm.
1: Weaning them slowly but surely. So not just cut them off cold turkey, as they say. It's really important that you wean them off. I've got a rule of thumb in my house where I say, okay, have a look and see what you can do. My child might look at it and be able to complete the parts that they know how to do. And if there's a tricky part, we look at it together. Avoid giving those answers away because that's not the learning curve that you want them to take. Problem solving is where you need to go, but filling their toolbox full of strategies, that's really going to help them.
2: Yeah. Well, not giving them the answers, but just giving them clues how to find out the answer.
1: That's right. I think some of those tools that you could be using, that some are online, utilizing a dictionary, for example, a thesaurus, physically holding those and going through them and showing them, and this is how we find the word here. Really important strategies and skills to set them up for their education life, to be honest.
2: Yeah. You know, I'm thinking of an example now when you have kids coming up and saying, how do I spell this word? And it's the same thing at home. So rather than giving them the answer, giving them the strategies, the right strategies to help, you know, spell the word correctly, whether it's sounding out the word or, you know, let's write down it sounds like this word, you know how to spell this word and so on. So giving them those strategies rather than the answer there, because you do have kids that could constantly come and say, I don't know how to spell the word. So like you need to give it a go.
1: Definitely. And I think in saying that, be positive and encourage that. Try your best. Learn from your mistakes. That's an important one as well, because if they learn from their mistakes, they're more likely to remember those strategies that they used or that, oh, okay, I did need to follow this step to complete this task. And I think that's probably the best way to encourage them.
2: Yeah. And on this topic about making mistakes, encouraging when students are writing, I know a lot of them get the rubber and they need to rub out straight away, but they actually need to see their mistakes. It could be just ruling a line across the word, going back, adding a new word. It doesn't have to be perfect. You know, sometimes I think it needs to look perfect, as long as we can read it, but they need to be able to see their progress as a writer.
1: Definitely. Not adding that extra worry about, oh, I won't try that new word. I won't take that risk because I might fail. That's okay, because it's the process and the journey, I think, is really important to getting to that correct answer as well. But again, setting them up for success, filling their toolbox full of those tools and strategies will help to make the journey just that little bit less overwhelming, I think.
2: Do you have any final tips for parents about how they can help their child at home? We're coming to the end now. I had a few more questions, but we are running out of time. You've had so many great advice about parents and how they can help. Any final tips?
1: Final tips, I think, to be positive and productive, but also another P word, patient. Be patient with our little learners. They are just learning and they're trying to grow their brain and their knowledge. So I think it is positive and patient. Look, have a designated area for homework. Have a consistent time for homework. We're all very busy, but I think if you set out those consistent habits, you set them up. Have your stationery ready. Have your ruler ready, your tools, your dictionary. All of that matters for when we go to really sit down and have homework time. This might be controversial, but I think it's a bit of bonding time with your child. When I sit down with my child to complete homework, we have some conversations that might not have come up if I did not sit with my child to complete homework. So I do think it can be a lovely experience for not only the student, but the parents as well.
0: Yeah. My understanding of what you said is that a lot of the times, you know, for example, you get to watch your child, obviously, in their learning development, and you also get some funny stories out of it.
1: You really do. Look, when you're sitting there and just having casual conversations, they tell you just all the things that have happened in their day, and they're core memories for them.
0: Yeah.
1: They're core memories and they're beautiful memories, inshallah. And sometimes they will tell you the funny side or the worrying side. And that's important too.
0: Mm. Definitely.
1: That's important for their development and for your bonding with your with your child.
2: And they feel very important that they've been heard, you know, having conversation with mum and dad or any of my worries that may come up in that conversation. I love that tip. Yeah. It's really important, that bonding time. Thank you so much. We really appreciate your time and the helpful tips. I'm sure a lot of parents would have, you know, benefited from this advice and taken on board. And we hope our lovely families and our students have a successful term, inshallah, when their kids, not the parents, the kids complete the homework and parents can, you know, guide their child, inshallah. Thank you. Again,
1: thank you for having me, and I want to wish all the families and the students, inshallah, you have an amazing term too, and remember to be positive and be patient, inshallah.
2: We'll take a break now.

0: Welcome back to our dear listeners. Inshallah, we hope everyone is well. We had an interview with Miss Minna Awik, who was talking to us about how parents can help their child at home with their homework. So hopefully many parents would have benefited from the advice.
1: I know I did.
0: It was great advice.
1: Yeah, it was so interesting to listen to, and a lot of good points were mentioned, and especially asking the child first, you know, whether they're struggling or they're finding homework too easy. First asking the child, you know, having them as your first point of contact, because they would know. And as much as, you know, we might think that they don't know how to express themselves, or they don't know, or they're not aware, they actually do. They pick up a lot at that age. And so they're able to express in whatever way that they can the struggles that they're facing.
0: Yeah. And as a parent, you can monitor, observe your child, and you'll know what parts of the homework they're struggling in or what they're finding very easy. Yeah. And some other advice as well I would definitely recommend is that at times you do get kids saying, I do find that very easy. Mm. I finish very quickly. But to actually have a look at the work that they're producing,
1: yeah,
0: to see, can it be also better
1: improved
0: quality?
1: Yeah.
0: Before you go straight to the teacher and say, oh, they're finding it too easy, we want more homework. But sometimes just looking at their work, you can yourself come up with ideas, and or speak to the teacher and say, look, I'm finding this. What do you recommend?
1: Yeah.
0: How can I challenge them a little bit more? And the teacher might come back and say, look, you know, they're writing, this is how they can improve it.
1: Yeah.
0: They may not necessarily give it an extension or more homework, but it could be how they can produce better quality work when they're completing that at home.
1: Definitely. And yeah. You know what I find especially enriching about these types of interviews where you bring in a teacher and they enlighten us on, you know, things like homework, is that you also have a background in primary teaching. And so that helps you to also add on to what they're saying. And so one point that I actually liked from what you mentioned is that the child would cross out the mistake instead of erase it, so that they can see their progress. And I could, because I distinctly remember, you know, being one of those perfectionist children that would actually just immediately erase. And I didn't like clutter. I didn't like words scattered around. I needed it to look perfect.
0: Yeah. And look, I think it just depends on the purpose of the activity. So if it's a final, let's just say it's a draft copy, it's okay to see, you know, lines, crosses, bit of arrows and so on, extra work, additional work, just again, like you said, to see the progress. But if it's their published copy, then yes, that has another purpose. I've already, you know, proofread, edited, had teacher support and advice about how to improve my work. So it depends on the purpose of that activity. We do come across those kids, and all they do is they spend time rubbing out their work. And then it's sort of like, oh, 20 minutes have gone past and they've only written a sentence or two. Again, it depends on the grade, but they could have produced a lot more work, and all they're focused on is how it looks like. So keep those things in mind. Don't be too, I suppose, particular about the way it could look, especially if it's a draft copy. As long as we're able to read it, we don't want it to be messy.
1: That's right.
0: You could still show work in progress, but it doesn't have to be messy as well. Definitely. As long as we're able to read it and check that progress.
1: Definitely.
0: So, no, it was good, insightful, and, again, hopefully it would have supported many of our listeners this morning to make life a lot easier after, you know, they come back from school, because we know, you know, the kids are tired. Majority of parents work nowadays, so we need to find ways to make it easier for the parents and for the child, to make it a positive experience. If it's negative, the child won't want to complete their homework. If the parents also are negative, or I know we're tired, but we've got to be so patient, you know, and hopefully with that patience, we will see some kind of improvement, even if it's just a little bit of an improvement. That's okay, right, because we can't change habits overnight. It does take time. So patience, I think, is probably one of the best advice also, and that routine, that structure, that consistency. You know, don't give up as a parent. Sometimes we feel like, oh, we're just ourselves, we're exhausted, but maybe find times in the week also, or times of the day when they come back, when we find that that would be the best for them. This is the time when they're more alert. So it could be on the weekend. We need to start on the weekend, to start the homework. So it could be a little bit earlier when we're more relaxed, and at least we can have a look to see what the plan is for the next week for their homework tasks. And let's get started with, you know, the schedule. Let's start with the homework. And then after school, we know what we're expecting on the Monday, the Tuesday, and so on.
1: Definitely. I think you can offer a wealth of knowledge on the subject, especially because you are both a teacher and a parent. So you know the hands-on experience that you have.
0: Yeah, look, and it's definitely good to see the side from the parents too. Definitely, you know. Sometimes it could be, oh, that's a lot of homework, or not enough homework. And it's good for us. We love to hear feedback from parents, you know, because we have kids from all different abilities. You know, however, the class teachers do aim for the average child. At times there are kids that are really struggling, and they know they're really struggling. So at times the class teacher can modify that homework. And nowadays they have homework where they can cater for all abilities. So, for example, they could have online platforms like Mathletics or other programs online. And what they do is they cater for those needs. As well, it could be reading, they could give them their ability. So they're already catering for their needs. Just keep those in mind, and hopefully with time you know also what works well with your child. So if you're trying something and it doesn't work, you know, sometimes we've got to change the way we approach it too. It's not working. I've got to change something. If I continue this way, they're not responding well.
1: Yeah.
0: So I've got to change my way to the way I know my child would respond really well to. And it could differ from child to child.
1: Yes.
0: So true. We wish the best, inshallah, for our parents and students.

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0: another warm welcome to you, dear listeners, tuned into the program. We are welcoming our guest, Sheikh Mahmoud. Welcome to you.
1: Barakallahu fiki.
0: And today he's going to talk to us a little bit about Al-Bukhari.
2: Naam. 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
1: 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We ask Allah subhanahu wa ta'ala to grant us sincerity in our sayings, in our actions, and our intentions. This week we can speak about Imam Bukhari and mention a few things about him. Imam al-Bukhari radiyallahu anhu was a renowned scholar who is very popular. Many people know him, and people know him due to his book Sahih al-Bukhari, which is a book in the Ahadith al-Nabawiyyah, the Ahadith of the Prophet alayhi salatu wasalam, in which Imam al-Bukhari he gathered Ahadith which he deemed authentic and collated them in a book. And he conditioned at the beginning of that book that he only mentions the Sahih Hadith. He only mentions what is authentic according to him. However, his conditions in narrating these Ahadith in that book are very strict. And when a person studies the science of Hadith, it's not just about knowing that there's Bukhari or about the Sahaba or about the saying of the Prophet alayhi salatu wasalam. When a person is studying Hadith or the science of Hadith, there's other things related to this subject, which includes learning about the men, the narrators of the Hadith. So when Imam al-Bukhari, he wasn't at the time of the Prophet, he wasn't at the time of the Sahaba, and he wasn't at the time of the followers of the Sahaba. So there is generations between him and the Prophet alayhi salatu wasalam. So for him to say this hadith is authentic, how does he know this hadith is authentic? Based on what? He didn't hear it directly from the Prophet, he didn't hear it directly from a companion. Rather, he heard it from someone who heard it from someone who heard it from someone who heard it from a companion. Along those lines, those people that relayed the hadith before him until it reached him, how does he know if it's correct or not? How does he know these people are truthful? Who are these men? Who did they learn from? When were they born? Where did they learn? Who were their friends? Who did they teach? This is something known in Arabic as Alm al-Rijal. They're learning about the men, the narrators of the hadith. And Imam al-Bukhari, him being a prestigious scholar, he knew these matters. يعني when he wanted to narrate a hadith of his sheikh, and then his sheikh narrating a hadith of his sheikh, and so on back to the Prophet sallallahu alayhi wasallam, it's a condition from a hafiz for him to know who is this person that said, I heard another person say this, that he heard another person say this. Who is he? Is he trustworthy? Does he memorize? Did he actually meet with the person that he heard, he's saying that I heard the hadith from? Because many part of the conditions of Al-Bukhari radiyallahu anhu for him to say this hadith is authentic is that it is confirmed to him that a person who is claiming to hear the hadith from another person, or that he is relaying the hadith from another person, he's actually met him. So that way he is assured that he's not missing anyone in between. يعني إنه يكون التقى فيه للرجل الذي قبله اللي بيحدث عنه. مش مجرد قال عن فلان والبخاري منه متأكد إنه هذا الرجل التقى بالذي قبله. بده يكون عنده إثبات إنه هذا الرجل التقى بالذي يروي عنه. هذه من شروط الإمام البخاري. وهذا الكتاب الجامع الصحيح أقبلت الأمة عليه، يعني أجمعت الأمة تلقته بالقبول. يعني حتى إنه قيل إنه أصح الكتب بعد كتاب الله. The most authenticated book after the book of Allah, after the Quran in this nation, is the book of Imam al-Bukhari. It relays to us the methodology, the sunan, of the Prophet alayhi salatu wasalam. And if you open the book, you realize he's categorized the ahadith into different topics. He starts to talk about al-iman, he starts to talk about al-ilm, he starts to talk about al-wahi. He talks about many things. The Prophet did this, about wudu, about other types of purification, about salat. Mentions masail and judgments in various topics. And he collated them all in one book. So Imam al-Bukhari was someone yani extremely knowledgeable, very knowledgeable, among the esteemed scholars of Islam. His name is Abu Abdullah Muhammad ibn Ismail. He was born in a city called Bukhara in the year 194. And he grew up as an orphan. And his mom took good care of him. She raised him in an Islamic way. And it was mentioned that Imam al-Bukhari became blind when he was young. He was blind for a period of time until his mom saw Sayyidina Ibrahim alayhi salam in a dream, informing her that your son Allah Ta'ala has given him back his sight because of how much you have cried and how much you have made dua. So this happened, Imam al-Bukhari woke up the next morning. His mom woke up and she had realized that her son has his vision back. Subhanallah, Imam al-Bukhari, he loved knowledge ever since he was young. And it was mentioned that even from a young age, he used to memorize a hadith. Even like when he was a young child, it was mentioned that he memorized 1,000 ahadith off by heart. And he would be able to say 1,000 ahadith without looking at a book,
2: mashallah,
1: when he was young. And he used to learn. He used to go to the mashayikh, listen to the lessons, spend time with them, trying to get their traits. And Allah subhanahu wa ta'ala blessed him. And his mom took him to Mecca. They went to Al-Hijaz. Because he had this love to learn and acquire more knowledge, more and more knowledge. So he left his country and he went to Mecca and he stayed there for around 6 years, hearing the hadith. And then he traveled around to Bilad al-Sham, he went to Egypt, around the Arabic Peninsula, he went to Iraq. So every time he goes to a different country, he used to take a hadith. And this is actually something praised amongst the scholars, a person that travels with the intention of seeking knowledge. That's something praised in Islam, and that's the traits of the scholars. They didn't used to just say, oh, whatever's available here in this country, I would take. They used to leave their home, leave their family, their parents, with the intention of learning the religious knowledge. And they used to suffer the troubles and of traveling. It wasn't as luxurious as it is today. They used to ride in the desert, walk at night, during the day, under the sun. It's tiring, not like nowadays we have cars and we have airplanes or trains or buses, air conditioned. It's a lot easier now. Back then they used to actually suffer for this matter. And this is something extremely rewardable, exiting and traveling with the mere intention of seeking religious knowledge. Not just the obligatory knowledge, rather more than that. This is something extremely rewardable, and that was the traits of the scholars. If you look at even other than Imam al-Bukhari, other Hufaz, other scholars, in their biography you see he went to this country, he went to this country, he went to this country, he went to this country. And if you look at his teachers, and he says this person is from this country. You say another sheikh is this person from another country.
2: Sahih.
1: Like even Ibn Hibban, he's also a hafiz. If you look at Sahih Ibn Hibban, his mashayikh in ahadith right after each other are from different countries. They used to travel and they used to suffer for the sake of learning and hearing the hadith of the Prophet sallallahu alaihi wasallam. So Imam al-Bukhari is known and established to be a hafiz, because hafiz, when you say a hafiz, it's the highest rank in the hadith. When you say hafiz, just like we say a mujtahid in fiqh, mm-hmm. in jurisprudence, like we say Shafi'i, or we say Abu Hanifa, Malik, Ahmad ibn Hanbal, those are in the highest rank in their school of thought, mm-hmm. in jurisprudence, in fiqh. In hadith, you have the highest rank is Hafiz. He is the one who has the authority to say this hadith is authentic or this hadith is not authentic. Mm-hmm. They say this hadith is sahih, or they say it's hasan or da'if. And they know the men of the hadith, the narrators. And some of them are female. Mm-hmm. Anyway, we just say men because that's the majority.
2: Yeah.
1: But في نساء محدثات كانهن حدثوا يروا الحديث. فالحافظ,
2: حافظات,
1: they say Al-Hafiz is a person who memorizes most of the books of hadith with the chain of narration. Not just عن أبي هريرة رضي الله عنه أن رسول الله صلى الله عليه وسلم قال كذا وكذا. Not just the companion, the whole chain from the narrator of the hadith like Bukhari all the way to the person who heard it from the Prophet sallallahu alayhi wasallam. That's one thing. Another thing is that he knows every single narrator. What's his name? Where is he from? What year was he born? What year did he die? Who were his teachers? Who were his students? Who were the people with him? Who did he meet? Where did he go? Is he trustworthy or not? What did the scholars of his time say about him? Did they catch anything on him that's bad, that deems him as not trustworthy? Is he reliable in relaying the hadith, or does he forget? They know all of this about the person. Every single person in the chain of narration.
2: SubhanAllah.
1: That's a hafiz. And then you have the other rank, which is known as muhaddith, which is less than the hafiz. This person, they say, you know, he memorizes at least 10,000 ahadith with their chain. That's a muhaddith, a person who relays, narrates a hadith. And he's also memorized. It's not something easy a person can acquire or become overnight. It takes time and effort. Because a lot of people, unfortunately, nowadays, just because they open a book or can read a book in Arabic, they start to say, oh, allama or muhaddith. In the past, when you say hafiz, yani the person is able to relate to you 100,000 ahadith, 100,000 or even more, with their chain of narration off by heart.
2: Mashallah.
1: And if you were to put them on the spot right now, tell me this hadith, who's the narrator, and give me the chain of narration from you to back to the Prophet, he'll be able to tell you straight away. He doesn't say, oh, wait, I need to revise, let me go get the book.
2: Our internet, our Google.
1: No. They didn't have that. And subhanAllah, when you delve deep into studying religion and hadith, and sometimes you hear something in a hadith, you want to check, is this authentic

0: gate, they didn't have all this stuff. They didn't have the internet. They didn't have be able to call someone across the world. With that, and yani, in addition to this, they were able to author books and relay a hadith a lot more than what we do now. Imam al-Bukhari was one of these people. And they say he memorized hundreds of thousands of ahadith. Yeah, his book Al-Jami' al-Sahih doesn't have hundreds of thousands of ahadith. It has several thousands. But because he only put in this book the ahadith he deemed as authentic, which satisfy his conditions for that type of authenticity. Because Sahih is not all the same rank. Ahadith that are authentic have different ranks. You have like the most authentic, and then you have a bit less. It depends, or it all depends on the chain of narration. But Imam al-Bukhari, he had conditions which were strict for him to place this hadith in that book. He has other books, like he has Al-Adab al-Mufrad, for example. He has Juz al-Qira'a Khalf al-Imam. He has Juz fi Raf' al-Yadain. He has many books, Khalq Af'al al-Ibad. He has a lot of books, but he was the most popular for Al-Jami' al-Sahih. Some scholars mentioned that yani he took extreme care in authoring this book, to the extent that he prayed 2 rak'at before placing 1 hadith. Each hadith he placed and deemed as authentic to write it in that book, he prayed 2 rak'at before it. His conditions are very strict, and that's why it is deemed as the most authentic hadith book now in this nation. More strict than others. Other huffaz like Sahih Muslim or Abu Dawood or Nasa'i or Ibn Majah or Tirmidhi. Those huffaz, yeah, the huffaz, the great scholars, the conditions they had in their book in order to put a hadith were less than the conditions Al-Imam al-Bukhari had. Like, I'll give you an example. Sahih Muslim, he says, I'm going to put a sahih hadith. I'm going to only put hadith that are authentic in my book, Sahih Muslim. However, his conditions are less strict than the conditions of Al-Bukhari. Imam Muslim, if he was to hear a hadith of a trustworthy person and he told him, I relay this hadith from the root of Fulan. As long as he is trustworthy and they are known to be in the same era, he accepts the hadith and he deems it as authentic. Al-Bukhari, he says, if I hear a person who is trustworthy, he's relaying a hadith from another person, and he didn't say explicitly, I heard it from him. He just said, an fulan, like this person relays. He doesn't put it in his book until he confirms that there was a meeting between them two. That's a stricter condition than Imam Muslim, for example.
1: So, yeah,
0: exactly. So that's why his book is known to be more authentic than the book of Sahih Muslim. And yeah, this is another topic where yani, people study in the religion about the science of hadith. Imam al-Bukhari was extremely knowledgeable and a hafiz of the hadith. And he has the authority to say this is a sahih, this is da'if, this is hasan. And he had a very strong memory. And he was able to memorize. He was able to memorize quickly, and he was able to recall quickly. And when someone memorizes something, some people it takes some time to memorize. Some people quicker than others. He was very quick in memorizing, and he was very quick in recalling. And because sometimes, say, if we memorize something now, you ask me about it after a week, I might tell you, well, wait, let me just revise it a couple of times before I relay it to you. However, Imam Bukhari will be able to tell you straight away. That's his strength, very strong, to the extent where in one of the scholars who was mentioning his biography, his name is Tajuddin al-Subki, he mentioned in his book, when he was talking about Imam al-Bukhari, a story that happened with Imam al-Bukhari which proves his strength. He was known at a point in time that Imam al-Bukhari, he got heard that he's coming to Baghdad. No. He's arriving to Baghdad. So the people, the mashayikh of hadith in Baghdad, they said, we've been hearing about Al-Bukhari. And his name became popular around the world at that time. So they said, like, we keep hearing about him and he's so

0: knowledgeable and he's a hafiz and he's memorized and he knows about the men and the hadith of the Prophet sallallahu alayhi wasallam. So they said, when he comes to Baghdad, let's test him and see how strong he is. Is it true what people say about him? So we can know. So the scholars of hadith of Baghdad, they went and they got 100 ahadith. And each hadith has its chain of narration, the chain of transmission, the isnad. So what they did was this 100 ahadith, they got 10 men.
1: No.
0: And they divided the 100 ahadith onto those 10 men. So they gave each man 10 ahadith with their chain. And they wanted to test al-Bukhari. Out of his humbleness and humility, Imam al-Bukhari, when he came to Baghdad, he didn't say, "Who are you to test me? Like, who do you, like? I'm al-Bukhari. I'm known. I'm no." Okay, he listened. So the first person stood up, and they wanted to test him. How were they testing him? By relaying these ahadith. Each person from the 10 men, they flipped the chain of transmission. So when one person stands up to say the first hadith, he put a different chain of transmission which he got from another hadith. And then he wanted to say the second hadith, he got a different chain of transmission than the actual one. He swapped it with another one. So he mixed the 10. And then the second person, he relayed the 10 a hadith, but he flipped the chain as well. He flipped them. They're known in Arabic as qalab al-isnad. He flipped the chain. So he put this isnad, one of the chain, which is for hadith A, for example, and then he used that chain for hadith A, and he used it for hadith B. And he got the chain for hadith B, and he put it in hadith A. This is for the purpose of testing a person, and that gets done between the scholars. So people were gathered in Baghdad in front of al-Bukhari, and those 10 people stood up, and people wanted to see his strength. Does he know what he's talking about? So they stood up, the 10, in front of al-Bukhari, and the first person started to relay the hadith with the chain. So he will say, an fulan, until qala Rasulullah. Al-Bukhari heard the hadith. He knows it, but this chain is not the one. So he said in Arabic, la a'rifuhu. The second hadith, la a'rifuhu. The third hadith, la a'rifuhu. The fourth hadith, la a'rifuhu. And people there who were not scholars, they said, what is this? Like, you know, we thought al-Bukhari is something big. How is he saying, I don't know this hadith about all of them? But little did they know that when a scholar in hadith says la a'rifuhu, it doesn't mean he doesn't know the statement of the Prophet, the actual text. He means, I don't know it that way. I don't know it to be relayed with that chain of transmission. The scholars of hadith at the time, they knew, and Bukhari realized that this is not the chain for this hadith. But he kept saying la a'rifuhu based on their terminology. That's how they are accustomed to talk when a hafiz gets questioned about a hadith with this chain, for example. Someone relays a chain and he says, Fulan an Fulan an Fulan, anna Rasulullah qal. If he doesn't know this chain, or if he deems it unauthentic, he says this is da'if, or it's not known, or munkar, or different types of terminologies they have, which is a lot. So he kept saying, La arifu, until the first person finished the 10. The second person got up and mind you, at this point, Bukhari, all he's saying is, La arifu. The second person got up, he started to relay the 10. And he also said, La arifu, for all of them. I don't know this. And then the third person, the fourth, until the 10. All of them, he said, La arifu. And then people started to say, Imam al-Bukhari, how can he not know these ahadith? After the 10th person finished his 10th hadith, so now it's 100. He said, Amma anta, like he referred to the first person. You said such and such and such that the Prophet said 1, 2, 3. The correct isnad for this is such and such.
1: Oh my God. The second alone يعني هن العبارة اللي قالوا له إياها عادة.
0: Yeah. So he on the spot, meaning the person, the first person that got up, and he mentioned the hadith with its chain of transmission, which was incorrect and mixed up. They mixed up the isnad. He said it again on the spot. So he heard it once, he memorized it straight away. Okay, and mind you, that was what, 9 people ago, mentioning 99 ahadith ago. And you can say, like, how long ago was it? It wasn't long in terms of time, but he heard it once and he memorized it straight away. So he told the first person, as for you, you said 1, 2, 3, that the Prophet said kada wa kada, but the correct isnad is 1, 2, 3, and he mentioned the correct isnad with the hadith. The second hadith you mentioned, you said kaza wa kaza, but the correct isnad is such and such. The third hadith you said is this such and such, the correct isnad. He finished the first person, the 10, he went to the second. You said 1, 2, 3, on the spot. Yani, he memorized what they said immediately, and he realized that the isnad he has memorized is different. He knows the hadith to be through this route, so he mentioned the correct chain. Then over there, once this finished, he finished the whole 100. He mentioned the 100 ahadith that those 10 people relate to him with the incorrect chain, and then he corrected them. He re-mentioned the 100 with the correct chain.
1: Subhanallah.
0: That's al Imam al-Bukhari. Subhanallah. That's what you call a hafiz, who is able to say this hadith is sahih, this hadith is da'if. And you have other huffaz as well who are yani, big in Islam, Imam Muslim, Abu Dawood, Tirmidhi,
1: Ad-Dharqutni.
0: Yani, I'm mentioning these names to know who are authorized to say this is an authentic hadith and this is not an authentic hadith. Because a lot of people nowadays, where you see on the internet, on WhatsApp, on Facebook, at the end they write, this person deemed it as sahih. You look at who's this person, he was like 50 years ago, and he hasn't even memorized 10 ahadith.
1: Okay, yeah.
0: Anyone can open a book and read. That doesn't deem you as a hafiz, or a muhaddith, or someone you're allowed to say this is sahih. What you do as a Muslim who wants to know if his hadith is authentic or not, you see if a hafiz said it's authentic. It's known in the science of hadith. وَخُذْهُ حَيْثُ حَافِظٌ عَلَيْهِ نَصٌ أَوْ مِنْ مُصَنَّفٍ بِجَمْعِهِ يُخَصٌ. This is a statement mentioned in the science of hadith by Imam al-Suyuti. He has a text in which he talks about Mustalah al-Hadith. He mentioned that وَخُذْهُ حَيْثُ حَافِظٌ عَلَيْهِ نَصٌ. Take the hadith when the hafiz deems it. And he explicitly states, this is an authentic hadith. أَوْ مِنْ مُصَنَّفٍ بِجَمْعِهِ يُخَصٌ. Or you take it from an authored book of hadith, in which the author of the book is a hafiz, and he said at the beginning, I'm only going to mention a sahih hadith. So that way you know in this book that the hadiths that are there are sahih only. Because you have huffaz who relayed a hadith in their book, they didn't say at the beginning, I'm only going to put hadith sahih. So they relay a hadith in their book, and when it's sahih, they write at the end, هذا حديث صحيح. وهذا حديث حسن. They put their judgment after the hadith. But for example, in Sahih Muslim and Sahih al-Bukhari, they conditioned at the start to put a Sahih hadith. So they don't have to write after every single hadith, this hadith is Sahih, this hadith is Sahih. You know that this book is authored, and the author only put a Sahih hadith. That way you can deem the hadith as Sahih. That's how you take an authentic hadith, not based on you hearing someone online, or nowadays he's not a hafiz, he's not even a muhaddith, he's not even a scholar, and they write at the bottom, sahahahu, this person, he deemed the authentic. A person needs to get his bearings right and know where he's taking his ahadith from. Yeah, subhanallah. الإمام البخاري a great scholar who benefited this nation and his benefit inshallah will stay until the day of judgment.
1: من أهل السلف هو.
0: نعم من السلف. And he's in his Sahih as well. He mentioned a few interpretations of the Quran. He mentioned تأويل. And he's from the Salaf. He said he was born 194.
1: نعم.
0: He had in part of his books, in some of the chapters, things about تأويل. يعني dismissing the literal meaning of a verse. An example of this is the verse of Allah subhanahu wa ta'ala, كُلُّ شَيْءٍ هَالِكٌ إِلَّا وَجْهَهُ. He mentioned this verse in his book, and he mentioned his interpretation. Now you might ask me, why is he mentioning his interpretation if he is relaying a hadith of the Prophet? We say that in his book, Al-Jami' al-Sahih, he had headings. He had titles for each chapter.
1: No.
0: In those titles, in those headings, he mentioned his ijtihad, his interpretations. Like he was to say, bab, like the chapter of kaza wa kaza, and he mentioned some of the statements that are mentioned from the Salaf, even if they're not like a hadith of the Prophet. And then he mentioned some of the things that he deems correct, because he was big scholar, he was a mujtahid. So when he was mentioning a verse from Surah Al-Qasas, كُلُّ شَيْءٍ هَالِكٌ إِلَّا وَجْهَهُ, he said, إِلَّا مُلْكَهُ. He said that, he wrote that, إِلَّا مُلْكَهُ. يعني this to us, it tells us that there is something called ta'wil, and it's permissible in Islam. يعني to dismiss the literal meaning. A person hearing a verse like this, which is known as an ambiguous verse, a verse which is mutashabih, the literal meaning has to be dismissed. It has to be. Because had it been taken literally, you would have been attributing to Allah subhanahu wa ta'ala something that does not befit him. Wajh in Arabic, it can come in the meaning of the organ, the face. But we know that Allah subhanahu wa ta'ala is not attributed with attributes of the creation. He's not. So it's impossible for Allah Ta'ala to have the organ, the actual face. So that's why the scholars of Islam mentioned that there is ta'wil. You're allowed to do ta'wil. Dismiss the literal meaning. So كُلُّ شَيْءٍ هَالِكٌ إِلَّا وَجْهَهُ. It might come to a person's mind, the first meaning, wajh, means face. But if you look deeply into the Arabic language, you know that this word has more than one meaning. And this meaning that came to your mind immediately, you dismiss it. You say, no, there's another meaning which befits Allah, and that is what is intended by this verse. Imam al-Bukhari, from the Salaf, he said, إِلَّا مُلْكَهُ, which means إِلَّا سُلْطَانَهُ, yani the dominion of Allah subhanahu wa ta'ala. It does not perish. From here, we know that it's permissible to make ta'wil, because there is a group of people nowadays who say you're not allowed to make ta'wil. You have to take everything as it is. That's what they headline their talk. Take it as it is. Which they are trying to say, do not perform ta'wil. If you do ta'wil, it's like you're denying or you're negating the verse. No, this is not the case. If you do ta'wil, it doesn't mean that you are denying the verse or you are denying the intended meaning. No. Like for example, Ar-Rahmanu ala al-Arsh istawa. The first meaning that might come to a person's mind, istawa means sat. But that's not the case. You know that istawa has more than one meaning. Hala, in terms of ta'wil, the majority of the Salaf, they used to do a general ta'wil. They didn't used to go into the detail. They used to do a general ta'wil. They used to say, we say bila kayf. That's it. We say Allah Ta'ala is attributed with the perfect attributes that befit him. He's not attributed with attributes of the creation. And this has a meaning which befits Allah. And they stop there. They don't delve into the details. That's the majority of the Salaf.
1: Mm.
0: But some of the Salaf did actually delve into details and specify a meaning from the meanings. Like Al-Bukhari, for example. Because some people tell you, the Salaf, they never made ta'wil. They took everything literally. You're not allowed to do ta'wil. You have to take it as it comes. But look, Imam al-Bukhari, Imam Ahmad ibn Hanbal, and others, they made ta'wil. Even mentioned by the Sahaba, Ibn Abbas, he made ta'wil.
1: Mm-hmm.
0: By assigning a meaning.
1: Mm-hmm.
0: Ar-Rahman ala al-Arsh istawa, it does not mean that Allah sat on the throne. If you look at the word istawa in Arabic, it has a lot of meanings. Mm-hmm. It can reach 15. One of the meanings is sat, which we know that doesn't befit Allah, so we say this is not what is intended. It comes in the meaning of preserve, mm-hmm. subjugated, protected, the Arsh. And the scholars looked in the meanings of istawa in the Arabic language because the Quran was revealed in Arabic, mm-hmm. so it has to be in compliance with the Arabic language. They looked at the meaning of istawa and they found there are some meanings that befit Allah and meanings that do not befit Allah. So automatically a Muslim who believes in Allah, in La ilaha illallah, would say, obviously, the meanings that do not befit Allah are not intended, automatically. What's left is the meanings that befit Allah, such as preserve the Arsh, protected the Arsh. This is a big topic, which I think we need a dedicated episode for about ta'wil.
1: Many episodes.
0: Yeah, because it's a lot of people enter and spread their misguided beliefs through this avenue. They talk about not making ta'wil, and inshallah, if we get the opportunity to talk about it, I'll explain how it actually leads to contradiction. Because when it comes to a verse like Ar-Rahman ala al-Arsh istawa, and they tell you we're going to take it literally and say Allah sits on the throne, which is not Islam. But if you mention to them another verse, if they were to take it literally, it would contradict this. وَهُوَ مَعَكُمْ أَيْنَمَا كُنْتُمْ. If someone was to translate it literally, he might say, He is with you everywhere. But at the same time, they're saying Allah is on the throne. Yeah. That's contradiction. Mm-hmm. So there has to be ta'wil that gets made. And it is true that the Salaf did do ta'wil, such as Imam al-Bukhari. And it's known in his book and it's available. It's not something hidden. Anywhere you open Sahih al-Bukhari, you find it.
1: Barakallahu
0: feek.
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1: 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Indeed, they were before that doers of good, means in this life. They used to sleep but little of the night. They slept but except for little, slept part, which is small amount of night. And in the hours before dawn, وقت السحر, they would ask for forgiveness.
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1: They had done well in this world before entering paradise. They slept very little at night. They used to pray and ask God for forgiveness at the time before dawn, which is the last sixth of the night, according to one saying.
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1: 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So it makes you more acceptable by God, it expiates your bad deeds, it helps you avoid sins, drives away ailments from the body.
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0: And on the authority of Salim, the son of Abdullah, the son of Umar, may God accept their deeds. On the authority of his father, Abdullah, that the Messenger of God said, how good of a man is Abdullah if he would pray at night.
1: So this is a testimony from the Prophet that Abdullah, the son of Umar, was a good man and he would be better if he prayed the nightly prayer.
0: Salim, his son, said after that Abdullah, his father, used not to sleep but a little at night.
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0: 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On the authority of Abu Hurairah, may God accept his deeds, he said, the Messenger of Allah sallallahu alayhi wa sallam said, may Allah show or grant mercy to a man who gets up during the night and prays the nightly prayer and awakens his wife to pray. His wife or his family, not just his wife, could be his daughter, could be his, you know, son. So Allah, may Allah give mercy to this person, which means Allah accepts such a good deed that he's doing it for himself and his family. If she refuses, for example, she is tired, she has been washing dishes and washing clothing and cooking, taking care of children, so she is tired. So if she refuses, he sprinkles water on her face to make her get up. So Allah said, وَتَعَاوَنُوا عَلَى الْبِرِّ وَالتَّقْوَى. Help each other to do good deeds. So he wants to help her get the reward. Just like he prayed, he wants her also to get reward of praying at night. So he sprinkles water on her face with the intention to help her wake up, to get the sleep off her body. So he does not pour a bucket of water on her. He doesn't yell at her. He doesn't give her heart attack because she is like slow in responding to his, you know, waking up. So he has to be, you know, careful. So it means he has to be kind and strive for her to rise to obey Allah subhanahu wa ta'ala. May Allah show mercy to a woman who gets up during the night and prays the nightly prayer and awakens her husband to pray. If he refuses, she sprinkles water on his face to make him get up. This hadith is narrated by Abu Dawood with a sahih chain. So this gives you an idea of what is expected in a good Muslim family, that they help each other to do the acts of obedience, whether it's day or night time. The husband is the head of the household, so he's expected to lead the way to doing that. He gets up and then he wakes up his family, his wife and his children. And the wife also is the co-pilot, is the second in command in the family. So also, if she had the blessing of Allah that she wakes up before her husband, then she does not want him to miss that reward. She helps him to do that. So this, of course, is فيه بيان حسن المعاشرة وكمال الملاطفة والموافقة. So this is an example of good cohabitation and perfection of gentleness and, you know, compatibility between family members. روى الإمام مسلم عن جابر رضي الله عنه قال سمعت رسول الله صلى الله عليه وسلم 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Imam Muslim narrated on the authority of Jabir, may God accept his deeds, who said, I heard the Messenger of God say, indeed, at night there is a special time during which whatever a Muslim asks Allah of, any good relating to this life or the hereafter, it will be granted to him. And this time comes every night. So not just during the night of Al-Qadr, every night this option is open for the Muslim men or women to be up and make dua, supplicate, and Allah subhanahu wa ta'ala will fulfill their request. And the Prophet alayhi salatu wasalam passed by Ali and Fatima and woke him up and then went to pray nightly prayer, came back after, you know, a long time, and then he still found them both
1: you know, asleep, and he woke him up again. He told him, wake up, pray. And it has a continuation. We don't want to make it long for you. But you could see that Al-Rasul is caring for Ali and his daughter Fatima, who is the wife of Ali, to not miss the reward of such nightly prayer.
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1: 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caused trouble in Baghdad You know, soldiers and young. People said to him, get your young men out of our city, or we will fight you. So this is the people saying to the ruler, they tell him, get your young men out of our city, or we will fight you. He said, how would you fight me? Means I am the caliph, I am the one who has the soldiers. What are you going to do? How are you going to be able to fight me? They said, we will fight you, with the arrows of pre-dawn, as-sahar, the time before dawn comes in. And they mean, we will supplicate against you at the time of pre-dawn. Means we would ask Allah to do something to you, to take care of you. So, al-Mu'tasim knowing what it means, because there are time, that time is the time when the supplications are fulfilled, he didn't want to get in trouble. He said, consequently, he took his soldiers out of the city and built for them the city of Samarra, or Samarra, and moved to it. Samarra is a city northwest of Baghdad, about 75 miles. So he just didn't want to get into trouble of having dua against him. He built a city for the soldiers to avoid getting the consequences of the dua against him. وعن ابن عمر رضي الله عنهما قال كان النبي صلى الله عليه وسلم يصلي من الليل مثنى مثنى ويوتر بركعة متفق عليه 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would like to be fulfilled? Aren't the Muslims in distress, wherever they are? Do they not need supplication to relieve their distress, to heal their sick? So we need to stand up in prayer at night at those specific times and ask Allah to relieve us of our hardships, to heal our sick, to grant us victory over our enemies. We need all of that. So let's do that. روى الحاكم والبيهقي وحسنه المنذري قوله صلى الله عليه وسلم واعلم أن شرف المؤمن قيامه بالليل ورواه الطبراني في الأوسط واعلم أن شرف المؤمن قيام الليل. الحاكم and البيهقي narrated the Prophet صلى الله عليه وسلم saying, and be aware that the honor of the believer is his staying up at night. Al-Mundhiri deemed this hadith a Hasan hadith. At-Tabarani narrated the same hadith in a different way. And be aware that the honor of the believer is staying up at night, without the word his. So, إِنَّ شَرَفَ يَعْنِي عُلُوَّ الْمُؤْمِنِ عِنْدَ اللَّهِ قِيَامُهُ بِاللَّيْلِ من صلاة وتلاوة وذكر لله. يعني لما يقوم بالليل ليس فقط للصلاة، يستطيع أن يقرأ القرآن ويذكر الله سبحانه وتعالى. هذا هو 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So when he stays up, wakes up, he prays the nightly prayer, he recites Quran and makes dhikr. This is the real honor, and not as it is known among people by having money, status, and or lineage. People say, oh, I have money, I have status, or I have lineage. This is honorable. This is the honor. Allah is telling us, the Prophet is telling us in this hadith, the real honor is to stay, to wake up at night and pray, recite, and make dhikr. And the Prophet said to Thawban, I urge you to make a lot of sujood, means a lot of prayer. Because anytime you make one sajda, Allah will raise you one rank and will take away one sin. So this is, the more you pray, the more sujood you make, the more, you know, ranks you'll be raised and more, the more sins will be wiped. قال رسول الله صلى الله عليه وسلم من نام عن حزبه أو عن شيء منه 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The messenger of Allah said: should anyone fall asleep at night and miss reciting his habitual portion of the Quran, prayer and dhikr, or a part of it, then he recites it between the Fajr and the Dhuhr prayer, it will be recorded for him as though he had recited it during the night. So this is encouragement from the Prophet to make up whatever good deed you are used to do, but you missed it all or you missed part of it, to make it up, to do it later, inshallah, in this case, in the hadith, as if you have done it during the night, of reward. جَعَلَنَا اللَّهُ جَمِيعًا مِّمَّنْ يَقُومُونَ اللَّيْلَ طَاعَةً لِلَّهِ. May God make us all among those who perform the nightly prayer, Quranic recitation, and dhikr in obedience to Allah. والله جل وعز أعلم. Almighty Allah knows best. لا إله إلا الله. اللهم صل على سيدنا محمد وعلى آله.

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0: Welcome back, dear listeners, to your favorite radio station, 92.1 FM. You are currently listening to the Gen Z program. In the studio, we have two very special guests today. We got brother Mustafa and we got brother Yasser.
1: Assalamu alaikum.
0: Wa alaikum assalam.
2: Assalamu alaikum.
0: Wa alaikum assalam. How are you boys today?
1: Alhamdulillah.
2: Always.
0: Now, last episode, we had brother Mustafa and he gave us a lot of insight into health and sleeping early. And it's brother Yasser's first time actually on the radio, on the Gen Z program. Brother Yasser, how are you feeling?
2: Alhamdulillah, brother.
0: That's good to hear. Now, Mustafa and Yasser, I want to tell you guys something that happened.
1: Yeah, tell me.
0: I woke up early one day. And I had a busy day that day. So I thought, you know what? I'll just start the day early. Going through the stuff, doing my stuff, you know, in the morning. And I felt like I was so productive, yeah? And around 2 o'clock or something, I got hungry. And I thought, you know, there's still a lot of stuff to do today. Let me go eat something so I have energy to continue throughout the day.
1: Yeah.
0: But when I ate the food, I'm telling you, I didn't get more energy. I got less energy.
1: Wow.
0: I got tired. No, but what I'm trying to say is that meal, which I intended to give me more energy because I was hungry. I was genuinely like really hungry.
1: Yeah.
0: But that meal just sent me to sleep.
1: Wow.
0: Yeah. I have a question, yeah?
1: Yeah.
0: My question to you is, what did I do wrong? You know, how could I have fixed it?
1: Well, I actually was talking to someone about this today. And what we forget to, there's a scientific explanation to this.
0: What happened to me?
1: Of what happened to you, I believe, from what I believe. Without knowing too much of what you ate, I can already tell it was something that was probably going to spike your insulin.
0: Okay.
1: Okay, so we have generally three food groups, which are proteins.
0: Yeah.
1: Can you name another one?
0: Protein. What's another food group? Burgers?
1: That's Shaquille's food group. Yeah. He'll back that one. So we have proteins, we have carbohydrates.
0: Yeah.
1: And we have fats.
0: Okay.
1: Okay, so they're our main three food groups. Now, what happens is when you mix these food groups together, all three of them at the same time, this causes an insulin spike.
0: Okay.
1: Yeah, so this is what happens with an insulin spike. It's like your body goes into a bit of a shock. Doing this like once a fortnight, once a month is okay, you know, because you want to reset your metabolism. You want to give it that bit of a shock. You know, and as we'll go through other topics, we'll realize that, it's about habits. It's about being consistent. But every now and again, you want to shock that system because we as human beings can become complacent as well.
0: Yeah.
1: So look, as well, again, talking about from the Prophet's the perspective of the teachings of the Prophet Muhammad, you'll notice as well that he rarely mixed the food groups as well. So it's like you kind of have to piece the puzzle together yourself. So science and doctors will show you that you shouldn't be doing that. But again, like I'm saying, is that the Prophet rarely ate meat and bread together.
0: For me, growing up, food was just whatever my mom cooked. Whatever my mom cooked, I ate. Yeah. And I got into the habit of that. You know, I get home, whatever's on the table, I eat, you know. I don't really put thought into the three food groups that you mentioned, you know. And sometimes when I'm feeling a bit, you know, cheeky, I'll go down, have a burger, have some chips. Yeah, and what I really...

0: realized was, like, from the story that I just mentioned, that I had a lot of energy before I ate, and eating what I did eat at that day is what, like, it, like, we ruined my day. You know what I'm trying to say? Like, I should have put more. I should be putting more thought into what goes into my body.
1: Yeah.
0: You know.
1: Mm. Well, this is how we're learning.
0: Yeah.
1: We're changing. We're growing.
0: Now, I have a question for anyone in the studio. Yeah.
1: Yeah.
0: What is the importance of maintaining my body?
2: So that you can perform acts of obedience.
0: Mm-hmm. Mm. Okay.
1: You know.
0: Like, maintaining our body is a form of ibadah.
1: In itself.
0: Yeah, it is a form of, it's an act of worship. Mm. You know, if you are maintaining your body with the intention that you're going to use your body to obey Allah, that in itself, you get rewards for that.
1: Mm.
0: And a person should be under the mindset that he is going to work for paradise until his death. He's going to continuously work for paradise. He's not going to, you know, reach 40 years and then retire from praying or retire from fasting. This is not how Islam works, right? Mm. Until your death. And a lot of times you see that when people get old, their backs start to give out, their knees start to give out. Yeah, and you see that in a point where, the body's giving out.
1: Mm.
0: And a lot of people might say, I wish I maintained my body. I wish. But, you know, even maintaining the body, it's not just about the food that goes into your body or the exercise. You know, even a person maintains their body by not using their body to commit haram. And that is a topic that we will delve into very soon after Brother Yasser has his turn to say something beneficial.
2: Imam Abi Shuja' radiallahu an, it is mentioned he lived more than 100 years.
0: Mm-hmm.
2: And one of the people saw him like as an old man, but still able to walk, still full of strength. And then that man asked him, what makes you so healthy when you're old? He said, I used my body, my organs, in obeying Allah when I was younger. And Allah Ta'ala preserved my organs when I was older.
0: Subhanallah. He mentioned exactly what I wanted to talk about.
1: Really? You know? That's good. Yeah, amazing. وَمَن يَتَّقِ اللَّهِ يَجْعَلْ لَهُ مَخْرَجًا. Again, taqwa, piety, it's all part of it. It's a holistic thing. Yeah. It's a holistic approach.
0: A person needs to find the balance between living in this worldly life and practicing their religion.
1: Yeah.
0: You know, a person does not hit the gym every single day neglecting the religious side of maintaining your body. Mm-hmm. But at the same time, a person doesn't neglect the actual, like, physical aspects of maintaining their body.
1: Again, look, what is our religion? It's a religion of moderation.
0: Uh-huh.
1: And the Prophet warned us, sallallahu alaihi wasallam, of extremism, for extremism is what made the nations before us fall.
0: Mm-hmm.
1: So you see this today, though. You see people, then, like you mentioned, people go so hard at the gym and they have these big bodies and they eat so much and then
0: neglect their religion.
1: It's about balance here, you know.
0: Yeah.
1: Just like the Prophet sallallahu alaihi wasallam.
0: That balance, that sweet spot, is something that takes time to, like, master or to, you know, even acknowledge. But if you work towards it, inshallah, I ask Allah Ta'ala to grant us all that wisdom and that knowledge of how to find the balance between practicing your religion and living in this worldly life.
1: Mm-hmm.
0: For a person that wants to preserve their body, they need to show thankfulness. And showing thankfulness, there's two types.
1: Yeah.
0: The first type of thankfulness that I'm going to mention is the recommended thankfulness.
1: Mm.
0: You want to thank Allah Ta'ala for giving you eyesight, you say Alhamdulillah. You want to thank Allah Ta'ala for giving you working legs, you say Alhamdulillah. You want to thank Allah Ta'ala for giving you functioning ease, you say Alhamdulillah. That is a recommended thanking. But there is also a obligatory thanking.
1: Yeah. The obvious, like you're saying, that's the recommended thankfulness, and that's the obvious one that your logical mind will be like, oh yeah, outwardly thanking Allah with your tongue.
0: Mm-hmm.
1: And many people do that.
0: Mm-hmm.
1: But what is the obligatory?
0: The obligatory thanking is to not use what Allah Ta'ala gave you to disobey Him.
1: Mm-hmm.
0: And that is an obligation upon you. You want to truly, like I'm talking, truly thank Allah Ta'ala for giving you eyesight. How do you do that? By not using your eyes in haram.
1: Mm.
0: You want to truly thank Allah Ta'ala for giving you hearing? Don't use your ears in haram.
1: Mm.
0: You want to truly thank Allah Ta'ala for giving you legs, don't walk towards haram.
1: Exactly.
0: And this is a concept that we really, really need to understand.
1: Yeah.
0: Because there was a scholar in the past, and he said that he looked around and he observed and he pondered about all the sins. Mm. Yeah. And he said that every single sin a person commits, he is using at least one endowment from Allah to disobey him. At least one, every single sin.
1: Mm.
0: And a person should ask themselves the question, this sin that I'm committing with one of the blessings of Allah, or many of the blessings of Allah, how would I feel if Allah Ta'ala took that blessing away from me?
1: Mm.
0: This is your form of reflection.
1: Mm-hmm.
0: This is your form of reflection. For example, if you're a person who is looking at haram, remind you, like, think, how would I feel if Allah Ta'ala took my eyesight away from me? If you are using your ears in haram, ask yourself the question, how would I feel if Allah Ta'ala took my ability to hear away from me? If I am using my legs to walk towards haram, ask yourself the question, how would I feel if Allah Ta'ala took that ability to walk away from me?
2: As well, brothers, subhanAllah, some people, they struggle with fear and anxiety.
0: Mm.
2: But really, what is the pure cure for the heart is praising Allah Ta'ala, the Lord of the heavens and earth.
0: Mm-hmm. You know, just saying Alhamdulillah,
1: yeah,
0: that in itself is something that should give your heart rest.
1: Mm-hmm.
0: Yeah, and this happens by understanding what it means when you say Alhamdulillah. A person, if they don't understand what it means, Alhamdulillah, they're not going to get the full benefit of actually saying it, yeah? Because a part of saying it is hearing yourself say it and understanding what it means. Alhamdulillah, Alhamd, what is it? It is a special type of thanking that we say to Allah. Alhamdulillah, we are thanking Allah Ta'ala for giving us uncountable endowments that Allah Ta'ala was not obligated to do so. That's what it means when we say Alhamdulillah. We are thanking Allah for, number one, uncountable endowments, and number two, those endowments that Allah Ta'ala was not obligated to give us.
1: Mm-hmm.
0: Your eyesight is a gift.
1: Yeah.
0: Yeah. Your ability to walk is a gift. Your body is a gift. Your ability to hear is a gift. You being able to speak is a gift. It is all by the generosity of Allah. Allah Ta'ala was not obligated to do so.
1: And there's a verse in the Quran that mentions that if you were to count the endowments, you will never be able to finish. You will
0: never be able to do it.
1: Yeah. And you know, also, there's another verse that means that Allah will increase you when you thank Him.
0: Mm-hmm.
1: A lot of us want more out of life.
0: Yeah.
1: And we want more, but did you thank Him for what you already have? It's mm-hmm. almost like a catch 22. We want more. We're not grateful for what we have, but we want more. But then the trick to get more is to actually be thankful for what
0: mm-hmm.
1: you have.
0: Mm-hmm.
2: The mouth is a very special endowment from Allah.
0: Mm-hmm.
2: And what we struggle in our society nowadays is that we struggle with laziness, which affects our health mentally and physically.
0: Mm-hmm.
2: There's a dua that the Prophet Muhammad mentioned, that if you say this dua 3 times every day and every night, you'll be protected from fear, from laziness.
1: Mm.
2: You want your need to be fulfilled. Saying this dhikr 3 times every day and night is a means for one's for these issues to be solved.
0: Can you repeat that one for me?
2: The dua is Allahumma inni a'udhu bika min al-hammi wal-hazan wa a'udhu bika min al-ajzi wal-kasal wa a'udhu bika min al-jubni wal-bukhl wa a'udhu bika min ghalabati al-dayni wa qahri al-rijal. This dua was mentioned by the Prophet Muhammad sallallahu alayhi wa sallam. Study it and say it every day and every night, and inshallah, you will find it easy to overcome those matters I was speaking about previously.
0: All right, so we spoke about the religious perspective of maintaining your body, right? Mm-hmm. Now, Mustafa,
1: yes,
0: can you tell me about some physical details that I should be focusing on for my health?
1: I did want to get into that Imam Ali, he said what means that he was reflecting on the situation of a man, and he said how strange the situation of human beings are, where they spend their life acquiring wealth,
0: mm-hmm.
1: only to get to an older age spending all of their wealth acquiring their health again. Why don't we just get it right from the beginning,
0: yeah.
1: and be balanced?
0: Mm-hmm.
1: So we've been speaking about the perspective from the religion, science, etc. First of all, okay, a tip on food.
0: Okay.
1: Because we spoke about the food groups. Let's just clarify that first. The fats, proteins, and carbohydrates. So the safe side, to be on the safe side, you can mix two of the three food groups at a time. So having proteins and carbohydrates together is okay. Having proteins and fats on their own together is okay. But that's what happens when you mix the three food groups together. That's when you get the insulin spike.
0: All right.
1: So let's put it into perspective. Chicken and rice is great.
0: All right. Can you give me, before you go on, yeah? You said that there are proteins.
1: Yes.
0: Carbohydrates.
1: Yep.
0: And fats.
1: Correct.
0: Can you give me examples of foods in all three?
1: Okay. So you got, we'll start with the fats.
0: Okay.
1: Okay. So you got fats. You've got your like nuts, legumes. Oils,
0: okay.
1: avocados.
0: Mm-hmm.
1: So that makes sense. Yeah, imagine like the consistency of these things. Like you've got like avocado is a very fatty.
0: Are you talking about like almonds and pistachios?
1: Almonds, pistachios, yeah? olive oil, all the types of oils. So they could be actually supplemented into foods. Well, the Prophet, he mentioned as well, pouring oil on your food and eating it as well. Mm-hmm. Very beneficial.
0: Mm-hmm.
1: So that's your fats.
0: Okay.
1: Then you've got your proteins, obvious one, chicken, beef, lamb.
0: Fish.
1: Okay. Very good for you, yeah. Mm-hmm. See, some proteins have a high content of fat, such as salmon. Lamb has a high fat content. Some beef, depending on the cut of beef.
0: Mm-hmm.
1: So I'm just mentioning these so you have an idea of what you're doing. Because it's like, if I'm going to have a really fatty lamb, it's got my protein and fat already in there. So I don't want to add many carbohydrates to that
0: dish. You didn't mention any examples of carbohydrates.
1: Carbohydrates, okay. Go. That's your rice, bread, which we should stay as far as we can possibly from most types of wheat breads today.
0: Mm-hmm.
1: That's a whole nother topic. But so your breads, pasta, and rice, some like potatoes, sweet potato, they're considered...
0: potatoes are considered carbs?
1: Carbs, because they're very starchy.
0: Okay.
1: You know? Yeah, so these are... If that, I guess mentioning the food group now gives you an idea of how to go about it. So don't mix them together. So you can have like your chicken and sweet potato or chicken and rice, and by eating that, you're going to feel energetic. You're going to digest it quickly. You're not going to pack it on. The same way if you do, and remember, carbohydrates turn into energy, into sugars. So that's, you want to use that at the beginning of the days rather than later on. So you want to have your fats and proteins towards the end of the day, just as a general guideline. You know, and so that's a practical way of being able to eat. Yeah, so we wanna have practical, you know, methods of how to achieve good health based off what the Prophet taught us. We spoke about how he used to walk and drink Zamzam at the beginning of the day. We mentioned about sleeping early before 10 p.m. so that we can get that window of the growth factor hormones and release those natural serotonin, dopamine, which, again, they regulate our moods, you know.
0: I read about, like, you know, I learned about something where even like sunlight, you know, giving your body some sort of sunlight is beneficial, yeah, because from sunlight they say you get vitamin D,
1: 100%.
0: But also from the research that they've done, they say that if you watch the sunrise and you watch the sunset, they trigger signals in your mind, where when you see the sunrise, your body gets into like working mode. And you see the sunset, your body starts to, you know, get those sleep hormones ready. So by the time the night comes, you're ready for sleep.
1: You're winding down, yeah.
0: And how many, like, ask yourself the question, you know, how many people are awake to see the sunrise? You know?
1: Yeah.
0: How many people are awake to see the sunrise?
1: The lucky ones.
0: The lucky ones, yeah.
1: Inshallah, we all be of them.
0: Inshallah, it's good for us because we know if we get up to pray the Fajr prayer, and we spend that time until the sun rises in beneficial matters, then that is something that is religiously good for us. And from the perspective of the worldly life and our bodies, again, it's also good for us. And during the Maghrib time, watching the sunset, praying the Maghrib, and then once Isha time reaches, you pray the Isha. And if you've got nothing beneficial to do after the Isha prayer, you go straight to sleep. that's something that is going to put your body in that routine of, okay, daytime is for work, nighttime is for a bit of rest.
1: And then, layla libasa,
0: yes, it's mentioned in the Quran.
1: And we were actually reflecting on this not long ago in a lesson once where one of the sheikh, he mentioned that it's funny when you look at people who actually have like the graveyard shift, no matter how used to it they get, we weren't made to work in that way. So even if they get used to it, you can see that something's missing. They're not even happy. You know, a lot of the people are, from my observation that I've spoken to, they do it because they have to do it and that's the opportunity that they have. But what's better for you is to work with that rhythm of the sun, you know, wake with the sun, go down, you know, sleep.
0: You know, it's so good to put yourself in a position where you no longer have to force yourself to do good, yeah? You're in a position where your body is already used to doing good. And that's the position that everyone wants to reach.
1: Yeah.
0: But people are not willing to go through that initial hardship to get there.
1: Well, I know how to get there.
0: Tell me.
1: Because I've been reflecting a lot since our last session that we had with something that you said about building your fence.
0: Ah, building your fence.
1: Yes. Yeah. And I've been actually thinking about that a lot because we do have off days. And you mentioned the example of the one who fulfills all of his obligations and he adds the extra sunan in there and other acts of worship, right, and stays away from the makruh and stuff. On his off day, the furthest he will take it is he's going to fulfill his obligations.
0: Yeah, yeah.
1: Whereas the off day of someone else who is just doing the obligations, dapples in the makruh and etc., his off day, he might go too far and he might disobey his Lord.
0: For the viewers that don't know what we're talking about, the fence, Mustafa, can you explain that topic, just that concept of the fence again?
1: Well, I think you're the best one to do that.
0: You're too kind, All right, I'll do it.
2: I think I should.
1: Yeah, why not do it?
0: Go ahead.
2: So the fence is like a barrier between committing that makruh matter or that haram matter. You should think of it like...
1: When you spoke about it, I thought about it like... a castle with a fort around it, and the alligators inside and the bridge and all of that.
0: The way it's perceived in my mind, my mind's a bit like less creative than that, but I imagine a garden, just like a little grass, like a little bit of grass and like a garden in the middle.
1: Yeah,
0: I don't know, something like a Minecraft or something. You know? That's how I see it in my head. And you build a fence around that garden because you want to protect that garden.
1: Yes.
0: And in this analogy, what is the garden? That garden is your religion. Your Islam. And building
1: the state that you're going to be in.
0: And you want to protect that. So you protect that by building a fence. And how do we bring that into our actions? First is the obligations, the good matters. If a person is just on the edge of just, okay, I fulfill all my obligations. That is the garden. What is the fence? You build a fence around that by doing extra recommended matters, right? And what that does for a person is that, let's say he prays his obligatory and prayers.
1: Staying away from the makruh, he's like putting the alligator there. Tell me, continue.
0: For the prayer, if a person is praying his obligatory prayers and his recommended prayers, one day something happens, his heart is, you know, a bit weak and he's had a long day.
2: Yeah.
0: He might knock off some recommended prayers, but he's still going to pray those obligatory prayers. He's built that fence. A person who doesn't have that fence, he only prays the obligatory prayers. We're not saying that this is haram or anything. He's fulfilling his obligations. But if one day his heart is weak, he got too busy, what is he going to compromise?
1: That's the point we're making here, because it's about that, because we all, that's what I'm realizing more and more, like, we do have off days. That's the reality of it. We're human beings. We're going to make mistakes. But the better you have built your fence and your garden, the less you're going to stray away from that.
0: Exactly.
2: Can I ask a question? Ask. How do we build our fence strong? How do we make our fence strong so that we know that, inshallah, I know by the path I'm going, that how do we make our fence strong?
0: How do we make our fence strong?
1: Well, first is knowledge, I say. You have to know what you're doing first.
0: You need to know how to build the
1: fence.
2: Imam al-Shafi'i radiyallahu anhu said that the one who practices the religion of Islam without knowledge, it is like he is in the forest, barefoot, eyes blinded, and wishing to collect sticks, but he may collect scorpions or snakes.
0: Allahu Akbar.
2: We need to be aware, because the knowledge is nur for not just the light, the heart, but for the mind.
0: Mm.
2: Subhanallah. A lot of people, they're very ignorant and stubborn. And the only way of removing this ignorance and stubbornness is by humbling themselves and learning the knowledge of Islam. Mm.
0: Humble does help.
1: Humble definitely helps.
0: Yes,
2: humble helps.
0: Humble helps. So
1: the first time I saw that word, those two words put together, it did something to me.
0: Subhanallah.
1: Something new, yeah.
0: You know, this is something that I was thinking about the other day as well, yeah? Like, I was watching some Instagram video. Yeah. I shouldn't be on Instagram, but I was watching a video, and the video came up. Where,
1: you know, it depends on what you're doing.
0: A video
1: you can
0: came
1: learn
0: up
1: stuff on there too.
0: Yeah, explaining some sort of marketing trick. Yeah,
1: mm-hmm.
0: And the trick was basically, yeah, you walk into a shop.
1: Mm-hmm.
0: It was about vending machines. Yeah.
1: Okay.
0: They put two vending machines next to each other, one for Coca-Cola, one for Pepsi.
1: Yeah.
0: Yeah, and when a person walks past the vending machine, his mind is in a position where he thinks to himself, "Should I get the Coke or should I get the Pepsi?" And that he's jumping between both options, yeah?
1: Yeah.
0: Whereas if he was only presented with one option, for example, the Pepsi,
1: yeah,
0: his mind would be like, should I get a Pepsi or should I not get a Pepsi? Mm. And bringing those two options in his face, yeah? Now, not getting something is no longer going through in his mind, yeah? In his mind is going through, which one should I pick, right?
1: Yeah.
0: And that's the trick that they use. And it's something that we can implement in our lives as well.
1: Yeah.
0: We want to increase our goodness.
2: Yes.
0: Just gaslight yourself away from not doing anything, yeah?
1: Yeah.
0: Don't ask yourself the question, should I pray two cycles today, extra sunan or not? Ask yourself, should I pray two today or four?
1: Yeah, you know? Give yourself two, three options.
0: And if you're feeling a bit lazy that day, you might take the lesser option, but at least you did something. Ask yourself, should I memorize three ayat of the Quran today or four?
1: Mm.
0: Because then that option of not doing anything, you haven't presented it to your mind.
1: Yeah. I don't want to end this episode without mentioning this beneficial knowledge because it's on the same note.
0: Mm.
1: Mentioning, because as we're talking about like health and making choices and but going back to the point that you talked about obeying Allah and not sinning, and that being also a reason to preserve your health.
0: Mm-hmm.
1: I want to mention that, because we return to our Lord for His guidance and His help in these situations. One of the benefits of mentioning His name, Al-Khabir, is that the slave ends up choosing the better of two options that he has.
0: Mm-hmm.
1: So I just wanted to mention that for the viewers to try and implement this name of our Lord, Al-Khabir, as much as we can with the correct intention.
0: Mm-hmm.
1: To assist us in choosing the better option.
0: Choosing the better option, inshallah. You know, we'll end with this. Brothers and sisters who are tuning in, dear listeners, health is very, very important.
1: Yeah.
0: And as one of our beloved sheikhs, he said a statement that stuck with him in my heart. He said, health is a crown that is worn on the head of the healthy that can only be seen by the sick.
1: Mm.
0: Yeah. Health is a crown that is on the head of the healthy that can only be seen by the sick.
1: Deep.
2: Mm.
0: And a person who is healthy should recognize his health and recognize that it is something that if you do not maintain, you are going to lose it. If you do not maintain your health, it is something you are going to lose. And once you reach a point where your health is a bit weak, it's going to be hard to go back to how it used to be. So, yeah. Implement the things that we talked about in preserving your health, both eating and exercising, and even from the religious perspective of not using those endowments in committing sinful matters. Do you boys want to say anything before we wrap it up?
1: Well, you said it well. I was just going to say that the old saying that they use it or lose it. It exists for a reason, you know. Yeah, it's better and it's easier to maintain. Way easier to maintain than to start all over again.
0: Oh, yes. Yeah. Brother Yasser, anything for the viewers before we end today? You don't have to say something. If you got nothing, it's all right.
1: Also, that there were so many other things that we wanted to mention, but
0: next episode. Tune in. You're going to have to tune in for the next episode.
1: We've got lots more to give you guys.
0: I ask Allah subhanahu wa ta'ala to grant us patience. I ask Allah subhanahu wa ta'ala to grant us piety. And I ask Allah subhanahu wa ta'ala to keep us steadfast on maintaining our health. Ameen. Wa sallallahu ala sayyidina Muhammad wa ala alihi wa sahbihi wa sallim.

0: So in this, Allah Ta'ala is ordering us, if you need help, get up and pray. Indeed, the prayer will help you. And in the prayer, make dua, because you never know which dua could be the dua that is answered. There's a dua that the Prophet alayhi salatu wasalam, he actually taught one of his companions. And it's a very powerful dua. So I want you to hear it. And it helps with addiction. It helps with laziness. It helps with your heart becoming stronger. It helps with relieving yourself from debts. So it's a very special dua. The Prophet, peace be upon him, he taught us to say, Allahumma inni a'udhu bika min al-hammi wal-hazan wa a'udhu bika min al-ajzi wal-kasal wa a'udhu bika min al-jubni wal-bukhl wa a'udhu bika min ghalabati al-dayni wa qahri al-rijal. Say this dua on Fajr time, say it on Maghrib time, and make dua all the time as much as you can, especially in the month of Ramadan, the month of mercy, the month of forgiveness, the month of blessings. That's what we have to say for today, inshallah.
1: Barakallahu feekum. Thank you, my brother, for joining us today.
0: Ameen. Thank you. Likewise, it's always good being with you, Habibi. Salaam alaikum.
1: Wa alaikum as-salam.
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0: The following story is fictitious. The purpose of this story is to teach important messages, manners, and morals to children in a way many of them will enjoy. The Big Mess. Once upon a time, there was a young boy called Saad, who lived with his brother Samir and his mum and dad. Saad's family had a habit. Every Sunday morning, they would tidy up the mess that they didn't get to deal with during the week. Samir would sort out his school books and sports equipment. His mum would get rid of food that no one had eaten by putting it in the garden for the worms, birds, and their neighbourhood cat. His dad would clean his work clothes and scrub the dirt off his work boots. By Sunday afternoon, they would all feel much better, having finished their chores, and they would enjoy a lovely scoop of ice cream. All except Saad. Saad did not get an ice cream on Sunday afternoons because he would spend Sunday morning sleeping, and then, when he would wake up, he would make even more of a mess with his toys and art supplies. Then whoever finished their chores first would go and clean up after Saad. His family would always tell him, "Saad, we are not going to clean up after you one day, and you'll have to do it yourself." But Saad would shrug his shoulders and say, "I'll do it later," but he never did. Not until one day, when Samir finished his chores first and was about to walk to Saad's room and clean up his mess. But before he could get there, his parents stopped him and said to him, "Saad should learn his lesson, so don't clean up his mess. You've already shown him what to do." Samir nodded and went off to enjoy his ice cream with his parents. Meanwhile, Saad was making his usual mess, waiting for someone to come and clean it up for him. When the whole day had passed and no one offered to clean his room, he went to sleep. But when he woke up the next morning, he noticed something very strange. His room was twice as messy as it was the day before. He had toys scattered everywhere, clothes on his bed and study desk, and a banana on his nightstand. What happened? How could that be? Saad went to his brother and asked, "Samir, did you make a mess in my room?" "Why would I do such a thing?" said Samir, confused by his little brother. "Why didn't you clean it yesterday?" Saad then asked him. But Samir simply asked, "Why didn't you clean it yesterday?" Saad had no response and walked off. He hoped that eventually Samir or one of his parents would come and clean his room for him. But once again, no one came. So once again, he went to sleep. But then, the next morning, his bedroom was even stranger. This time, it wasn't just toys scattered everywhere in his room, but his schoolbooks and homework. His clothes weren't just on his bed and desk, but on the ceiling fan. And it wasn't just a banana on his nightstand, but some cheese, crackers, and a half-eaten chocolate bar. Saad had had enough. It was time to get to work. He started small. He picked up any rubbish that he saw and placed it in a bag. Then he took all the clothes, he put the dirty clothes in the laundry basket, and then he folded the clean clothes and put them back in their place, in the dresser. His toys went into the toy box, the food went back in the kitchen, where it belonged. And to top it off, Saad was going to vacuum the floor, wipe his desk clean, and sort out his school books and homework in neat piles. Samir and their parents watched Saad as he worked hard and decided to join him. By the time they had finished, it was bedtime for Saad and Samir. But Saad wanted something before he went to sleep in his clean bedroom. "Can I please have my ice cream now?" he asked his parents politely. Saad's parents and brother laughed, and his mother told him, "It's getting late. How about you have a big scoop tomorrow?" Saad nodded and went off to prepare for bed. From that day on, he never let his bedroom get that messy ever again, joining his family in cleaning it every Sunday morning and enjoying a big ice cream scoop every Sunday afternoon. The end.
1: The moral of this story, dear listeners, is that sometimes we have to do things that might not seem very fun to do, but they are important to do, and it is better to do them before they get even harder to do. The example in this story was like cleaning your room, or any other chore that you should be doing around the house to help mum or dad or the rest of the family. And so, dear listeners, learn from Saad, who didn't listen to his parents or his brother and let his room get very messy until it became very hard to clean. But then, when it got too hard, Saad, had a plan. He started with one task at a time, slowly and steadily, until his room was clean. And so, this is how we should be as well, working slowly and steadily, doing one task at a time, until we finish. Until next time, boys and girls, good night and sleep tight.

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1: Bismillahir Rahmanir Rahim. 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All praise is due to Allah, and may Allah raise the rank of Prophet Muhammad, peace be upon him, and protect his nation from that which he fears for them. Dear brothers and sisters in Islam, let us first have the proper intention in our hearts to attend the lesson for the obedience of Allah subhanahu wa ta'ala. We ask Allah Ta'ala to increase our knowledge and benefit us with the knowledge we have acquired. Ameen. We have started a series of lessons explaining the obligatory knowledge upon every accountable person. Because there is a portion of knowledge that every accountable person must acquire. And that portion of knowledge pertains to creedal matters, meaning matters that relate to belief. Also matters that relate to purification and prayer. Zakah for whoever is obligated to pay zakah. Hajj for whoever is obligated to perform hajj. About fasting. About selling and buying. And other dealings and transactions. That is, it is an obligation upon every accountable person before engaging in any transaction to learn what is permissible and what is not. How would it be a valid transaction, Islamically acceptable, and how it would be not acceptable and not valid? Otherwise, the one who engages in transactions before acquiring the knowledge about what is permissible and not about this transaction is committing a sin. So he is sinful for engaging in dealings and transactions before acquiring the knowledge that pertain to that transaction. Because without the proper knowledge about it, how would one be able to distinguish between the valid transaction and the invalid transaction? Umar radiyallahu anhu used to pass by the tradesmen in the shopping place where they have like a market. He would go to the market, Umar radiyallahu anhu himself, the caliph. He would pass by those who are selling goods to people, and he would test them. What if someone buys such and such for such and such? Would it be valid or not? He would test their information. If he finds someone who is not knowledgeable about selling and buying, he would take him out of the marketplace. And he used to say, the one who is not knowledgeable should not stay in our market. Just imagine if this rule were to apply today. You will find no marketplaces. Because many people do not care about the transactions being conducted in a valid way. The main concern for people now, unfortunately, is how to make more money, how to make more profit from these dealings. The matters about religion may be the last thing they think of. And there is a portion of knowledge that pertains to the obligations of the heart, sins of the heart, sins of the hands, sins of the legs, sins of the eyes, the ears, the tongue, and so on. These matters, an accountable person is obligated to learn about so he can protect himself from falling into these sins. Otherwise, the one who is not knowledgeable is more likely to fall into them without realizing. And ignorance is never an excuse for one, because some people find it very simple to say and to use this as an excuse, I don't know, I didn't know, something like that. If ignorance is an excuse for one, then no one would acquire the knowledge about religion. Then everyone would prefer to be ignorant so he won't be accountable. And that would make ignorance better than knowledge. And this is not right. One would say, why would I learn and become accountable? I don't want to learn. I want to remain ignorant, so I won't be accountable. So ignorance is not an excuse for one. That's why before engaging in any transaction, you need to learn. And the most important thing from all of these matters that I have mentioned are the matters pertaining to aqidah, belief, the correct belief in Allah and His Messenger. Because if one has the correct belief in Allah and His Messenger, however, he didn't pray in a valid manner, he didn't fast in a valid manner, or he didn't pray at all, or he didn't fast at all, he's still classified as a believer for having the correct belief in Allah and His Messenger. If he dies, he dies as a believer. And we say about such a person, he is under the will of Allah subhanahu wa ta'ala. Meaning, if Allah willed for him to be tortured before being admitted into paradise, he will be tortured first, then will be admitted into paradise. And if Allah subhanahu wa ta'ala willed for him to be amongst those who will be forgiven, although they are major sinners, but because he has the correct belief, he will be forgiven and he will be admitted into paradise without prior torture. This is because he has the correct belief in Allah and His Messenger. But if one were to recite the Quran, as many people would do, without even having the correct knowledge about the belief in Allah and His Messenger, he would go and learn how to recite Quran, or he might join classes of what they call zikr, where they praise Allah Azza wa Jal without acquiring the knowledge about the religion. You find such a person wearing the what we call abaya, this piece of garment, the long piece of garment, and he will have the headgear. He will carry the subha, the beads, in his hand. He will grow his bead. He will sit in such a session. And in many cases, you find these people even do not know how to praise Allah properly. So you find him sitting in a circle or standing, and instead of saying correctly, Allah, Allah, Allah, to praise Allah, they don't pronounce the name of Allah properly. Some of them, you would just see them bending forward, then they straighten up as if they are dancing. And all what they say is, eh, eh. This is not praising Allah Azza wa Jal. This is not amongst the names of Allah Azza wa Jal. So those are committing sins for mispronouncing the name of Allah Azza wa Jal. So they won't get rewards for such an act. Rather, they will be sinful for mispronouncing the names of Allah subhanahu wa ta'ala. And by joining such circles, after a while, the leader will tell them, now you have reached a stage, and there are some of these people. He will tell them, you have reached a stage where even if you leave out some obligations, even if you commit some sins, you won't be held accountable, wal-iyazu billah. And some of those were confronted by knowledgeable people who told them you should go and learn and acquire the knowledge about religion. Their answer was, you are the people of, that's what they used, the outside, but we are the people of the inside. They mean we work on the hearts while you work in the outwardly actions. This is just to cover their ignorance and their laziness from acquiring the knowledge about the religion. So the matters pertaining to belief are the essential matters. Before learning about the essentials of other matters, just a quick glance at what happened at the time of the Prophet sallallahu alaihi wasallam. When he received the revelation, he was in Mecca. He was at the age of 40. He stayed in Mecca for 13 years. Then he immigrated to Medina and stayed in Medina for 10 years, after which he passed away, sallallahu alayhi wa sallam. What did he teach people in Mecca first? He taught them about the aqidah. He taught them about the belief. He taught them how to differentiate between the creator and the creation. Because some people at that time used to worship the idols in Mecca. Pagans, they call them. Pagans, mushrikeen, idolists. They worship the idols. They would make an idol from stones, from wood, even sometimes from dates. And when they feel hungry, they eat that idol. And they still worship them. They still believe that they can create a benefit or they can alleviate a harm. So the Prophet focused on what? On teaching them the correct belief. He told them about the proper belief in Allah and His Messenger. He told them about matters pertaining to belief such as resurrection, day of judgment, paradise and hell, angels, and so on. So he emphasized the matters of the belief. When were the five obligatory prayers being ordained upon the Prophet and the believers, the five prayers? According to a saying of some scholars, just before the immigration, prophetic immigration by 1 year. So after 12 years, the five obligatory prayers were ordained upon the Prophet and this nation, and that was during the night of Al-Isra and Al-Mi'raj. What about fasting? The month of Ramadan, when it was ordained upon this nation, in the second year after the prophetic emigration. What about Hajj in the fifth or the sixth year after the prophetic emigration? So just before the death of the Prophet sallallahu alaihi wasallam by a couple of years. So the main focus throughout the life of the Prophet sallallahu alaihi wasallam was on the matters of the belief, because that what will take you to paradise, the correct belief. The Prophet sallallahu alaihi wasallam said, يَخْرُجُ مِنَ النَّارِ يَخْرُجُ مِنَ النَّارِ مَنْ قَالَ لَا إِلَهَ إِلَّا اللَّهِ وَفِي قَلْبِهِ وَزْنُ ذَرَّةٍ مِّنْ إِيمَانِ. The one who dies as a believer, believing in Allah, he has the correct belief in the testification of faith, La ilaha illallah Muhammadur Rasulullah. He has the basics of the proper belief. He has this. The Prophet sallallahu alaihi wasallam said, such a person will come out of hellfire and will be admitted into paradise to stay and dwell in it forever. Because there is no believer who has the correct belief that will dwell in hellfire forever. The believers will dwell in paradise forever. Those who die as pious, righteous, will go straight away to paradise. They won't receive any torture prior to admittance into paradise. But those who committed major sins and died without repentance, they died without repentance, those will be of two categories. One category will be forgiven by Allah Azza wa Jal, although they deserve to be tortured, but they will be forgiven and they will be admitted into paradise and they will receive no torture whatsoever. The other category are those who will enter hellfire for a period of time to be tortured for the sins they have committed, after which they will come out of hellfire and be admitted into paradise, where they dwell forever in paradise. We ask Allah to make us amongst those who will be admitted into paradise without a prior torture. So first of all, one needs to focus on the matters of the belief. Because if you meet someone at the university or at work or at the marketplace and he is not a believer, he is not a Muslim, if he asks you one simple question, what's the difference between your belief and my belief? How can you explain to him the difference between your belief and his belief. You need to tell him that I worship Allah. Allah is the creator of the universe, the creator of this whole universe, the creator that does not resemble the creations, because it's impossible for the creator to resemble the creations. However, you worship a human being, or you worship a stone, or you worship something else from the creations. But I worship the creator, the one who created everything, the one who doesn't need any of the creations and does not resemble any of the creations. That's what makes you different from those who worship other than Allah. But if you worship a body, a shape, a volume, a quantity, an image, then that, let us say, idolist will say to you, I believe the same. You worship an image, I worship an image. You worship a body, I worship a body. So what would be the difference between this Buddhist who worship a body and this person who worships a body, an image? This person is not a believer. He doesn't have the correct belief in Allah. When the non-believers came to the Prophet sallallahu alaihi wasallam, a group of non-believers, they asked the Prophet, and their question was not to acquire the knowledge, to benefit from the knowledge. They were stubborn. They were stubborn. They came and they said to the Prophet, describe your Lord. Because they believe Allah is a body that moves from up to down and so on. They attribute limbs, wal'iyazu billah, to God. So they said to the Prophet, describe your Lord to us. Allah revealed this surah to the Prophet. قُلْ هُوَ اللَّهُ أَحَدُ اللَّهُ الصَّمَدُ لَمْ يَلِدْ وَلَمْ يُولَدْ وَلَمْ يَكُلْ لَهُ كُفُوًا أَحَدٌ. Meaning, say to them, Allah is Ahad. Ahad means indivisible. Indivisible, cannot be divided, because Allah is not a body. They worship bodies, they worship masses, quantities, volumes, but Allah subhanahu wa ta'ala is not a body or a volume or a mass. So Allah subhanahu wa ta'ala revealed this verse to him. Say to them, Allah is Ahad, indivisible. Allahu Samad does not need the creations, and all the creations are in need of Allah. And the places amongst the creations of Allah, of course they are amongst the creations of Allah. Who created the skies? Allah. Who created the earth? Allah. Who created the arsh, the throne? Allah. Who created the kursi that is underneath the arsh? Allah. Who created the places? Allah. Who created the directions? Allah. Allah does not need them. So Allah exists without being in need of being in a place or direction or sitting on the throne or occupying the sky, because Allah is not a body. Allah created the skies for the angels. That's a dwelling for the angels. As we dwell on earth, they dwell in the skies. And the Prophet sallallahu alaihi wasallam said in the hadith narrated by At-Tirmidhi that in every distance equivalent to four fingers, you find an angel who is worshipping Allah Azza wa Jal, praying for Allah subhanahu wa ta'ala. Meaning the skies are crowded with the angels. That's their place. That's their dwelling. So it is impossible that Allah subhanahu wa ta'ala is dwelling the skies with the angels amongst these crowds of angels, And also because these skies will collapse on the day for judgment. As Allah subhanahu wa ta'ala said in the Quran, وَإِذَا السَّمَاءُ كُشِطَتْ. Also Allah said, يَوْمَ نَطْوِي السَّمَاءَ كَطَيِّ السِّجِلِّ لِلْكُتُبِ. These skies will fall on top of each other on the day for judgment. So it's impossible that Allah is dwelling the sky and they will fall and collapse on Allah Azza wa Jal. So if a person asks you, why did Allah create the skies? For the angels. As Allah created the earth for us, for humans, for jinn, for animals. The angels dwell the skies. The arsh. Why did Allah create the arsh? The arsh is like the Kaaba for us here on earth. As we go to Mecca and we turn around Al-Kaaba, when we perform Hajj during Tawaf, glorifying Allah, performing this obligation, the angels turn around the arsh, praising Allah, as Allah mentioned in Surah Az-Zumar, وَتَرَى الْمَلَائِكَةَ حَافِّينَ مِنْ حَوْلِ الْعَرْشِ يُسَبِّحُونَ بِحَمْدِ رَبِّهِمْ. You see the angels turning around the arsh, praising Allah Azza wa Jal. So they turn around the arsh, that's the Kaaba for them, as we have Kaaba on earth. So Allah does not need any of the creations. Doesn't need the arsh, doesn't need humans, doesn't need jinn, doesn't need angels, doesn't need skies or places or directions. Allah created everything. So Allah does not need anything. That's the meaning of Allahu Samad. Lam yalid wa lam yulad. He's not a father nor a son. Wa lam yakul lahu kufuwan ahad. He doesn't have a similar whatsoever. When the Prophet recited this surah to that group of non-believers, he said to them, these are the attributes of my Lord. These are the attributes of my Lord. So if one asks you, whom do you worship? You tell him, I worship Allah, the one who is not a body, the one who created everything, the one who is indivisible, the one who doesn't need anything and everything is in need of him, the one who does not resemble the creations. From this surah, because some ignorant people these days would come to lay people and they say, why you want to talk about these matters? Don't talk about these matters. Let us just pray and fast. You're praying and fasting for whom? If you don't know your Lord, if you are unaware of the attributes of Allah subhanahu wa ta'ala that every accountable person must know about, how would you know about your Lord? That's why that's what comes first, to learn about the Creator. This is called at-tawheed, the proper belief in Allah. Imam al-Junayd al-Baghdadi, may Allah raise his rank, said, التوحيد إفراد القديم من المحدث. The proper belief in the oneness of Allah is to be able to distinguish between the Creator and the created. But if one ascribes to Allah the attributes of the creations, this person doesn't know Allah subhanahu wa ta'ala. He worships an image, something that he imagined, and he wouldn't be worshipping Allah subhanahu wa ta'ala. So to continue the meaning of the first testification of faith, Allah subhanahu wa ta'ala created everything. Everything that comes into existence according to the eternal will of Allah, the eternal power of Allah, and the predestining of Allah subhanahu wa ta'ala, and in accordance with His eternal knowledge. Allah ta'ala said in the Quran, وَخَلَقَ كُلَّ شَيْءٍ. This ayah means Allah created everything. Allah subhanahu wa ta'ala is the one that brought all the creations from the state of non-existence into the state of existence. And that's called the creating. And this is an attribute that can only be attributed to Allah, because that's the meaning of Godhood. When you say, La ilaha illallah, it means only Allah is attributed with Godhood. What's the meaning of Godhood? The power to create, the power to bring things from the state of non-existence into the state of existence. So only Allah can create. You cannot create a wing of a mosquito. If your hair starts falling, you cannot create hair in its place. One hair you cannot create. If you have one cell that is dead in your body, you cannot create one cell. Allah is the creator. With all the technology they have today, with all the advancement of sciences they have reached, they cannot create a little thing, a wing of a mosquito. Look these days, when suddenly you have kidney failure, for instance, and you need to be on this machine, the dialysis machine, every couple of days, or every other day, or every day, it depends on your condition. You look at that machine, it's like half a room in size. Big machine, like half a room, to replace your kidney. The kidney that used to clean your blood on daily basis, day and night, it doesn't need electricity. It's working inside your body. Piece of flesh, it's working as a filter for your blood, keeping you healthy. If it gets damaged, you need that big machine, and it doesn't do the same, you know that. They start once a week, then the condition deteriorates, they need twice a week, then every day, then after a while, they say no hope. They leave him to his fate, to die. Allah is the creator. No one creates except Allah Azza wa Jal. Allah Ta'ala said in Surah Fatir, verse 3, هَلْ مِنْ خَالِقٍ غَيْرُ اللَّهِ, meaning there is no creator except Allah. Why I'm mentioning this? I believe every one of you is aware of this fact about the belief that Allah is the only creator. But there was a group in the past who used to attribute themselves to Islam. They were called Al-Mu'tazila. They used to say, the slave, the human being, creates his own actions. They say Allah does not create them. And those, by saying this, committed shirk, because they attributed to themselves the attribute of Godhood. They claimed that they had the power to create as Allah has the power to create. For that reason, when Imam Malik, you've heard about Imam Malik ibn Anas, the scholar of Al-Madina, who lived in Al-Madina, died in Al-Madina, one of the founders of the four schools of Islamic jurisprudence. When he was asked about if a Muslim lady were to marry a person from the Mu'tazila, can she marry him? His answer was the ayah. He recited the ayah. وَلَا عَبْدٌ مُؤْمِنْ خَيْرٌ مِّن مُشْرِكٍ. To marry a believer is better than marrying a mushrik, because she cannot marry a mushrik. It's invalid. So he replied with this verse, because those Mu'tazila were mushriks, by saying that the slave creates his own actions, they have committed shirk. They associated partners with Allah subhanahu wa ta'ala. So when did Imam Malik radiallahu anhu die? In 179, after the prophetic immigration. So more than 1,300 years approximately. From that time, the scholars were warning people against the false beliefs, against believing something against the proper belief that will render one a disbeliever. So it's not enough for one to say, yeah, I do believe in God, where in fact he believes God is a body with limbs, is a bird, or something that goes up and down, or a statue like an idol. This person is not a believer. That's why Imam Malik radiallahu anhu replied to those who asked him, can a Muslim lady marry a person from the Mu'tazila? The Mu'tazila, if you look at them outwardly, they looked like Muslims, would grow their beads, would wear these Islamic garments, would go to mosques, and so on. You see them praying and the like, that's outwardly. But the belief is not correct. Even the Prophet warned against them before their emergence. The Prophet at his time said, as narrated by Abu Dawood and others, Al-Qadariyya majus hazihi al-ummah. Al-Qadariyya, those who deny the predestining of Allah Azza wa Jal, they deny the perfect will of Allah Azza wa Jal. They believe that not everything that comes into existence is created by Allah. They believe there are other creators. That's why they are mushriks. That's why Imam Malik said about them, they are mushrikeen. What are al-Majus? The fire worshippers. They used to believe in two gods, one for good, one for evil. They used to say, this is God of good and this is God of evil. So they used to believe in two gods. The Prophet sallallahu alayhi wa sallam called the Mu'tazila, the Qadariyya, the Majus of this nation. Why? Because the Mu'tazila and the Qadariyya believe that other than Allah is a creator as well. According to the Mu'tazila and Qadariyya, every single human being is a creator. Wal-'iyazu billah, that's not the proper belief in Allah. Look what Imam al-Nasafi, one of the prominent scholars, mentioned in his Aqidah, in his book known as Al-Aqidah al-Nasafiyya. He said what means, if a person hit glass with a stone and broke it, then the acts of hitting and breaking and the state of being broken were all created by Allah. If one were to carry a stone in his hand and throw it at a window, so that's the action of throwing. That's called al-darb, the act of hitting. But the glass might break and might not break from this throwing. Then the break that happened in the window, so the actual incident that happened in the glass, and the effect of that breaking, having the glass shattered and spread around, all these are created by Allah Azza wa Jal. The slave only acquires the act, but he does not create it. We do not create our actions, we acquire them. What's the acquisition of actions mean? It means, as Allah said, لَهَا مَا كَسَبَتْ وَعَلَيْهَا مَكْتَسَبَتْ. We are rewarded for the good deeds we acquire. We deserve to be tortured for the bad deeds we acquire. But we do not create our actions. Although they are voluntary actions, but we do not create them. Ahlus Sunnah wal Jama'ah, people of the truth, said that the actions of the slave, whether voluntary or involuntary, are all created by Allah, but they are acquired by the slave. Let me make it very simple to you. We know the involuntary action, like our heartbeat. We never had any intention to make our hearts beat. We don't think about it. It keeps beating and pumping day and night. We sleep and it keeps working because we had nothing to do with it. This is involuntary action. The voluntary actions, like walking, when you walk from one place to another,

stride one step you made from the moment you stepped out of your car till you sat down inside the mosque. You have no idea how many centimeters, how many millimeters you are unaware of. Although you did this voluntarily, but you don't know everything about your steps, so you cannot be the creator of your steps. The creator is Allah. There is only one creator. So what did you do? You had the intention to come to the mosque. You took by the means. You directed yourself to come to the mosque. You went into your car. You drove here. And you went inside the mosque and you attended the class. That's called acquiring the action. And because it's a good deed, if you have the good intention, you will be rewarded for it, a great reward in the hereafter. Same if someone chose to go to the city to take drugs, to drink alcohol, he will do this voluntarily. And he will be sinful for that. But he doesn't create any of his actions. And remember this ayah in Surah As-Safat. وَاللَّهُ خَلَقَكُمْ وَمَا تَعْمَلُونَ. It means Allah created you and created your actions. This ayah in Surah As-Safat. وَاللَّهُ خَلَقَكُمْ وَمَا تَعْمَلُونَ. After this, the author mentioned, summing up what has been mentioned before, it is affirmed that Allah Ta'ala has 13 attributes which were mentioned in the Quran repeatedly, either explicitly or implicitly. There are 13 attributes that were mentioned in the Quran repeatedly in more than one verse throughout the whole Mus'haf. When you are reciting, you will come across them. They were mentioned repeatedly, either explicitly or implicitly. And the Prophet was very keen teaching them to the nation. In many ahadith, he spoke about them. So he was very keen that his nation would learn these 13 attributes. Because of that, because they are mentioned repeatedly in the Quran, and the Prophet was very keen teaching them to the nation, the scholars of Islam said, it is a personal obligation upon every accountable to learn about them. The first one is existence. Meaning to believe that Allah exists and that His existence is in no way similar to our existence. The second attribute is oneness, al-wahdaniyya. It means Allah is one without a partner. I will not elaborate too much about them because we already talked about them in the previous sessions. So I will list them and talk briefly about them. The first attribute is existence, al-wujud. It means Allah exists, and Allah's existence is in no way similar to our existence. Allah exists without being in a place or direction and without any resemblance to the creations. Oneness, al-wahdaniyya, means Allah is one without a partner. Eternity, al-qidam, non-beginninglessness. It means Allah's existence is without a beginning. Everything else other than Allah is created by Allah subhanahu wa ta'ala. Everlastingness, it means Allah's existence does not come to an end. Look, we have a beginning for our life and we have an end for our life. We know that 100 years ago we did not exist.

0: And we know that after a while we will die. So our life has a beginning and has an end. But Allah subhanahu wa ta'ala is alive without a beginning and without an end. Non-neediness of others. And that is taken from the ayah Allahu Samad. Allahu Samad. Power al-Qudra. It means Allah has the power over everything. So everything that is intellectually possible to exist, Allah subhanahu wa ta'ala is able to make it exist. Everything that is existent from the creations, those are amongst what is intellectually possible. What is intellectually possible? It means what the mind accepts its existence at a time and its non-existence at another time. That's why the scholars would use the term that the existence of Allah is intellectually necessary. Why they use necessary? Because it's impossible for Allah not to exist or to cease to exist. But as for the creations, we did not exist. So the sound mind accepted our existence, and when we perish, when we cease to exist, the sound mind accepts our non-existence as well. So everything that is intellectually possible, it accepts the existence at a time and the non-existence at another time. So Allah has the power over everything that is intellectually possible. Al-irada, will of Allah. It specifies what is intellectually possible with some of the attributes over other attributes, with a time over another time. We are amongst what is intellectually possible. Take yourself as an example. It was intellectually, or it is intellectually possible that you were to exist 500 years ago. Who specified you to exist at this time, not 500 years ago? Allah. By His will, Allah specifies what is intellectually possible with some of the attributes over other attributes and with existence over non-existence. It is intellectually possible that we would have two moons instead of one, three suns instead of one. Why there is only one moon and one sun? Because Allah willed for this universe to have one sun and one moon. Had Allah willed for this universe to have 10 moons and 10 suns, it would have had 10 suns and 10 moons. So by His will, Allah subhanahu wa ta'ala specifies what is intellectually possible with existence over non-existence, or with an attribute over another attribute, or with a time over another time. Knowledge, al-ilm. It means Allah knows with His eternal knowledge everything. Nothing is hidden from the knowledge of Allah subhanahu wa ta'ala. The knowledge of Allah encompasses everything. Allah knows about the worm that is tens of meters inside the belly of the earth. It doesn't matter how deep that worm is at that place inside the belly of the earth, Allah knows about it. And Allah is the one that provides it with the sustenance. Allah is the one that provides it with the sustenance. So nothing is hidden from the knowledge of Allah subhanahu wa ta'ala. Allah knows what happened, what's happening, what's going to happen. The knowledge of Allah does not increase or decrease or develop or change as all His attributes subhanahu wa ta'ala. Hearing and sight, two attributes, we talked about them last week when we mentioned the ayah in Surah Ash-Shura. لَيْسَ كَمِثْلِهِ شَيْءٍ وَهُوَ السَّمِيعُ الْبَصِيرُ. In the first section, Allah mentioned لَيْسَ كَمِثْلِهِ شَيْءٍ. Nothing resembles Allah in any way whatsoever. Then Allah said وَهُوَ السَّمِيعُ الْبَصِيرُ. Allah is attributed with hearing and sight. So one would deduce quickly that the hearing of Allah is not like our hearing. The sight of Allah is not like our sight. So Allah hears everything without being in need to an ear or any other organ. Allah sees everything without being in need to a pupil or any other organ. Life, Allah's life does not resemble our life. Allah's life has no beginning and no end. Allah's life is not made up of soul, body, flesh, veins, bone marrow, and the like. Al-Kalam, meaning Allah's Kalam is not like our speech. The way we speak a language. We speak English, we speak Arabic, maybe you speak other languages as well. You speak a language in the end. You need to move your tongue. You need this organ to be able to pronounce letters. The letters have a beginning and an end. This is the way we talk. That's our speech. It's made up of sound, letters, and we need instruments, organs, to pronounce the letters. But Allah subhanahu wa ta'ala does not resemble the creation. So Allah's kalam is not like our kalam. Allah's kalam is eternal, without a beginning, like all His attributes. And everlasting, does not end. So that's why it's not a sound. It's not a letter. It's very obvious that the letter has a beginning and has an end. Even if you were to recite, Bismillahir Rahmanir Rahim. What did I start with? Ba. Bismi, the letter Ba. Bismillahir Rahmanir Rahim. I finished by Mim. So all these letters came in succession, one after another, with a sound. They had a beginning, they had an end. This is my speech. This is the way we recite. But Allah's kalam is not made up of sound letters and does not resemble the speech of the creations. Allah's kalam does not resemble the kalam of the creations. It's very simple. As you say, the power of Allah does not resemble the power of the creations. The knowledge of Allah does not resemble the knowledge of the creations. The kalam of Allah does not resemble the kalam of the creation. So when the Torah was revealed to Prophet Moses in Hebrew language, that doesn't mean that Allah spoke Hebrew. When the Injil, they might call it in English Evangel, was revealed to Prophet Isa alayhi salam, it doesn't mean that Allah spoke Syriac language. When the Quran was revealed to Prophet Muhammad, it doesn't mean that Allah spoke Arabic. These languages are created by Allah. So Allah's kalam is not a language, is not a letter, is not a sound, does not resemble the speech of the creations. And the last one is non-resemblance to the creations. As Allah said, لَيْسَ كَمِثْلِهِ شَيْءٍ وَلَمْ يَكُنْ لَهُ كُفُوًا أَحَدٍ فَلَا تَضْرِبُوا لِلَّهِ الْأَمْثَالِ هَلْ تَعْلَمُ لَهُ سَمِيًّا. All these verses negate any resemblance of Allah to the creations, because Allah does not resemble the creations in any way whatsoever. The scholars said, since these 13 attributes were mentioned many times in the Quran and Hadith, the scholars said that knowing them is a personal obligation. That's what we call fard ayn. These 13 attributes. And because Allah subhanahu wa ta'ala is without a beginning and without an end, talking about the self of Allah, the attributes of Allah must be without a beginning and without an end. Because the one, the self that acquires new attributes, the self that acquires new attributes is a creation itself. That self is a creation. When you were born, you were unable to talk. You knew nothing. Then you acquired knowledge. You became attributed with knowledge. You became attributed with speech. So you are gaining attributes. Because you are acquiring attributes, you are gaining attributes, and these new attributes are occurring in you, logically, intellectually, this is proof that you are a creation, because these creations are happening in you. Because these creations are happening in you, that means you are a creation yourself. That's why Imam Abu Hanifa radiallahu anhu said, whoever claims that any of Allah's attributes is created is not a believer. Because if one were to say that an attribute of Allah is created, that would entail that Allah is created. But since Allah is not created, He is the creator, He is without a beginning, without an end, all the attributes of Allah Azza wa Jal must be without a beginning and without an end. These are the jewels of faith. These are the gems that you should look for and acquire about. Because when you have the correct belief in Allah, you can go and debate with others and you can prove that what you believe is correct because you have that correct belief. With the correct belief, you will go to paradise. Without the correct belief, you will never be admitted into paradise. That's why we mentioned that this section about the creed is more important than any other section amongst the obligatory knowledge, because that pertains to knowing about Allah subhanahu wa ta'ala and His Messenger, which is our topic for next week, inshallah. We'll explain about the meaning of the second testification of faith, Ashhadu anna Muhammadan Rasulullah, and we'll talk about some of the matters that the Prophet sallallahu alaihi wasallam told us about, like the torture of the grave, the enjoyment in the grave, and other matters that the Prophet sallallahu alaihi wasallam told us about. We ask Allah subhanahu wa ta'ala to increase our knowledge and benefit us with the knowledge we have acquired. Ameen. And Allah knows best. We say La ilaha illallah 3 times.
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0: we said we're going to have a prelude, some information that leads to the birth of Prophet Muhammad sallallahu alayhi wa sallam, because this information is relevant. And we started yesterday by talking about the birth of Prophet Ismail alayhi salam. We said that Ibrahim had a wife called Sarah, and they went on a trip to Egypt, which was ruled by a pharaoh who used to force married women to have intercourse with him, to commit zina. And when he approached Sarah, he could not touch her. His hand froze 3 times, and at the last, in the end, he wanted her to leave his land, and he gave her a gift, a woman called Hajar or Hagar. And from a relation between Ibrahim and Hagar or Hajar, a relation which is Islamically a lawful relationship, a boy was delivered. This boy was called Ismail or Ishmael, meaning the obedient slave of Allah. And we said that the Prophet alayhi salatu wasalam urged the Muslims when he addressed his companions. He said, when you conquer Egypt, make sure you treat its people nicely and kindly, because there is a blood relation between me and them. And we explained that this is true because the mother of Ismail is Hajar, and she is from Egypt, and Ismail happened to be one of the grandfathers of Prophet Muhammad sallallahu alayhi wa sallam. So in that sense, there is some blood relation between Prophet Muhammad and the Egyptian people through Hajar. So because of one parent, this Hajar, the Prophet urged the Muslims to be kind to the people of Egypt. Inshallah, today we want to continue and talk about establishing the city of Mecca. We said that Hajar gave birth to Ismail while the wife Sarah was still barren, has not carried any child for her own husband. So the wife Sarah felt some jealousy against Hajar. And Allah subhanahu wa ta'ala revealed to Ibrahim that he should take Hajar and her son, or their son Ismail, out of that area and go to Arabia. And of course, Ibrahim, being a very obedient slave of Allah, prophet of Allah, he carried out the order and he accompanied Hajar and their son Ismail. They went to an area which nowadays would be the area within the boundaries of Al-Masjid Al-Haram in Mecca, where the Kaaba stands today. At that time, however, of course, the time of Ibrahim's visit with these two people, Hajar and his son Ismail, no buildings stood up in that area. There were no people visiting, living there. There was no water source. So the Kaaba at that time had been there, but the Kaaba was built by Prophet Adam alayhi salam, erected in that area. But during the time of the flood of Prophet Nuh, the Kaaba was demolished in that flood. So the foundations of Al-Kaaba were underground, but the Kaaba itself had not been there. So Ibrahim alayhi salam took these two dear people, his slave woman Hajar and his son Ismail, took them to that barren area that has no people, no water there. And they had a bag of dates and a leather canteen filled with water. Then, after he left them, he turned his back to them and then moved away from them towards Palestine, the area from which he came with these two people. When Hajar looked around, she noticed that they are left alone. She's left alone with her son. She followed Ibrahim and she said, "Oh, Ibrahim, where are you going? Are you leaving us in a valley that has no water, no food, no companions, or anything else? There is nothing. So she kept on repeating her question several times. When she realized that Ibrahim would not give her an answer, that he was not answering, she asked him the following. Is it that, means are you doing this, is it that God ordered you to leave us here to do this act? He said, yes. And she said, then we will not be lost. And then she returned to her son. So there was no argument. He told her that God, he confirmed that God had ordered him to leave them there. She resigned to the will of Allah and his order, and she returned to her son. Prophet Ibrahim left them, as we said, and then he reached an area, a location, where both Hajar and, of course, son Ismail, Shmuel, would not be able to see him anymore. And he turned and faced the location that would be the place of Al-Kaaba nowadays. And he lifted his hands and he supplicated, made a supplication to God. And this supplication is revealed in Al-Quran. Allah revealed to Prophet Muhammad sallallahu alayhi wa sallam that Ibrahim said this dua. It's verse 37 of Surah Ibrahim in the Quran. Ibrahim, we are told, said, رَبَّنَا إِنِّي أَسْكَنْتُ مِنْ ذُرِّيَّتِي بِوَادٍ غَيْرِ ذِي زَرْعٍ عِنْدَ بَيْتِكَ الْمُحَرَّمِ رَبَّنَا لِيُقِيمُوا الصَّلَاةِ فَاجْعَلْ أَفْئِدَةً مِنَ النَّاسِ تَهْوِي إِلَيْهِمْ وَارْزُقْهُمْ مِنَ الثَّمَرَاتِ لَعَلَّهُمْ يَشْكُرُونَ. So this verse means, verse 37 of the chapter called Ibrahim, it means Ibrahim, Prophet Abraham, addressed God in his supplication. He said, Oh, our Lord, I have settled part of my family in a valley that does not have any cultivation. By means next to your sacred house to perform prayers and worship. O God, make people with loving hearts come to them and give them sustenance to be thankful to you. O our Lord, I have settled part of my family in a valley that does not have any cultivation. By your sacred house, means by the area of Al-Kaaba, to perform the prayers and worship. O God, make people with loving hearts come to them and give them sustenance to be thankful to you. Of course, Ibrahim alayhi salam did not leave these two dear people, Hajar and the son Ismail, out of cold-heartedness. He deeply loved them, but he was ordered by Allah to leave them there, and he left them there upon the order of God. Of course, Ibrahim loved God the most, and he obeyed God at all times. Now, Ibrahim is away, Hagar or Hajar, the mother, with a nursing baby, Ismail, were there by themselves. She was drinking from the water, nursing her child, eating from the dates. And then there came a time when the canteen of water ran out of water, and she and her blessed son became thirsty. So she watched him struggling from thirst. She hated to see her son in that situation, so she had to act upon this situation. So she left him and went towards a mountain closest to her, and that mountain was called Mount As-Safa. Remember, he left her, Ibrahim left them in a valley. So a valley, by definition, is something between mountains. So she went, directed herself, she just moved towards the closest mountain to her, which happened to be the mountain called As-Safa, Mount As-Safa. So Hajar climbed the mountain and looked over the valley to see if anyone was there. She did not see anyone. So she climbed down that mountain. And then when she reached the valley, she raised the hem of her dress and trekked her way through the valley the way an exhausted person would do, until she crossed it. Remember, she went to the mountain, went up, she did not see anyone, and she went down, she left the hem of her dress, and trekked knees moved fast towards, across the valley, to another mountain called Mount Al-Marwa, the Mountain Al-Marwa. And then she climbed up the mountain. At the top of that mount, she looked to see if there she could find anyone. She did not. So what did she do? She went back to the valley and then climbed the first mountain, Mount As-Safa, up. She did not find anyone. She came down, crossed the valley, went to the mountain again, Mount Al-Marwa. She did not find this. So she did this trip 7 times. She started at As-Safa, went to Al-Marwa, then back, and she did this trekking, or, you know, fast movement between these two mounts, As-Safa and Al-Marwa, 7 times. Of course, in hope of seeing someone to help her. Prophet Muhammad alayhi salatu wasalam, in the hadith narrated by Al-Imam Al-Bukhari, he mentioned that she did this walking between the two mountains, and he indicated that why in the Hajj, when Muslims perform Hajj, they do this sa'i, this fast walking between the two mountains, in remembrance of Lady Hajar alayha salam or radiyallahu anha, that she did this sa'i 7 times between the mountain. And of course, this diligent work, the walk between these mountains, is done by the people who perform Hajj and Umrah. But these mountains nowadays are leveled. So when people go to Hajj, they don't see mountains, they don't see hills. They just see maybe 2 rocks here and there, and the area between them is leveled. So before, there used to be, you know, small mountains between that area. So after her 7th trip between the mountains, she heard a sound. Lady Hajar heard a sound. So she silenced herself and she listened carefully what she was listening to. And she called out. She said, "If you can rescue us, then I have heard your sound." Means if you saw there is someone around and they want to help us, we're ready, we got the message. So if you can rescue us, I have heard your sound. When she finished her sentence, Allah subhanahu wa ta'ala blessed her with seeing, blessed her to see an angel. And the angel bored a hole in the ground until water came out from under the ground. And when Hajar saw that, she rushed to make a basin to contain the water, so the water would not run on the surface of the desert. And you know, it was very hot. She was worried that the water would be lost. So she filled her container with water that she collected inside that basin. And as she drank and filled, the basin kept being replenished. The water kept on springing up in that basin. Now, because Hajar made that basin, did not allow the water to run freely, the water was contained and did not run on the surface of the ground. And Prophet Muhammad alayhi salam said in the hadith, "May God endow the mother of Ismail with his mercy." Rahim Allahu Umma Ismail. May God endow the mother of Ismail with his mercy. Had she left the water flowing without containing it in a basin, the water of Zamzam would have been flowing on the surface of the earth, and people would have been taking their needs from it. So Prophet Muhammad عليه الصلاة والسلام did tell us that whatever water sprung from under the ground that Lady Hajar contained in that basin was the water that we know nowadays or Muslims knew long time ago as the water of Zamzam. So Hajar drank and of course nursed her child. The angel told her, do not fear. You will neither be lost nor you will perish in this location. He told her that in this location where they are staying, her son and his father, Ibrahim, would build a house of God. And that God does not let those who are pious get lost. So he told her, your son Ismail and his father, Ibrahim, will in the future build a house of worship in this spot. And not to worry, Allah will not let her down. Help would be coming. So, of course, we already mentioned that although this woman Hajar was a slave, which is not at the highest point, you know, level of social status, although she was a slave, Muslims from different areas on earth, different kinds, different cultural background, ethnicity, etc. Muslims from all over the earth who come to perform al-Hajj, they reenact the movements of Lady Hajar by performing as-Sa'i 7 times from as-Safa to al-Marwa. So we should know that Muslims follow the example of Hajar in that act, and this tells us that Islamically we do not look at the money that a person owns, the status, social status the person has. What counts Islamically is the piety of the person. Allah said in Al-Quran, إِنَّ أَكْرَمَكُمْ عِنْدَ اللَّهِ أَتْقَاكُمْ, that certainly the most honorable to Allah are the ones who are the most pious, the most obedient to Allah subhanahu wa ta'ala. So we should, inshallah, learn lessons from this event that took place with Lady Hajar and her son Ismail. Now, Hajar and her son Ismail were by themselves for some time until people from an Arab tribe called Jurhum passed nearby. They came from the area called Kada, a place next to Mecca. And these people saw in the sky a wandering bird circling the area, and it was not landing. The bird was just circling without going down and landing. But it seems that it wanted to come down. They said this is a sign of having water in this area. But they said our experience with this area, it doesn't have water. So why would the bird do that? They found the behavior of the bird peculiar. So they sent their scout to, you know, investigate to find out what's happening there, because they knew there was no water. So they sent 2 men to check it out, and then they saw, of course, the water next to Lady Hajar and her son Ismail. So they told their tribe, the caravan, and then, of course, they came, and then they asked Hajar permission to stay next to the water, and she agreed to that, but she made it clear to them that the water was her own water, not theirs. She would allow them to use the water, but she would be in control of that water. They accepted, and they decided to reside in that location, and they sent after the remaining of their people to come and live in that area to join them there. They enjoyed living there. Ismail grew up among them, and from these Arabs, from the tribe of Jurhum, Ismail grew up learning Arabic. He learned the Arabic language. Now, Prophet Ibrahim had left them in that area by themselves, but he did not forget about them. He did not just neglect them. He used to come periodically visiting them, riding from Palestine to Arabia, to the area of Mecca where they were residing, riding al-buraq, an animal from paradise. And then he would stay for some time with them, and then he would leave back to the area of Ash-Sham, the area of Palestine. And this was happening, you know, regularly, as we said, periodically. Now, the author said, rebuilding of the Kaaba. As Ismail grew, Prophet Ibrahim noticed the intelligence about his son and the readiness of Ismail to obey Allah subhanahu wa ta'ala. In fact, I was talking with one of my friends today, and I was making a remark about his five-year-old, you know, child, that she was smart. You know, that it was noticeable. And he was telling me that she, on her own, last year, means when she was about 4 years old, she was fasting on her own. He didn't tell her to fast. She just, you know, saw her older brother fasting. She wanted to fast on her own. And you know, Islamically, if the child is not mumayyiz, means is not at an age where the child could answer questions when asked, could understand what's being addressed with, could, for example, be independent in eating on their own, using the bathroom on their own, if they don't reach this age of mental discrimination, then they are not ordered to pray or to fast. They don't make wudu to pray, they don't pray, and also they don't fast the month of Ramadan, because tamyiz is a precondition or prerequisite to having such acts valid. For hajj, a child under that age may do hajj with the help of the guardian, and it will be acceptable and rewardable. But other than that, the child has at least to be mumayyiz, mentally discriminant, to be able to do such acts, means to be ordered by the guardian. So, Ibrahim, alayhi salam, noticed the readiness of his child, his son, to obey Allah, and noticed that he was, you know, intelligent. So he was hopeful, Ibrahim, that he would see a lot of goodness from his son, Ismail, alayhi salam. So before his other son was born, because Sarah, his wife, later after Ismail was born, she gave birth to a child, to a son, whose name is Isaac or Ishaq. So before this happened, before Ishaq's birth or Isaac's birth, Allah subhanahu wa ta'ala subjected Prophet Ibrahim to a difficult test. He was ordered, Ibrahim was ordered to end the life of his dear child Ismail. Ismail was what, the first son of Ibrahim. Of course, his father loved him and cherished him. But Allah subhanahu wa ta'ala subjected Ibrahim to this difficult test. And the purpose is to show that Ibrahim was quick to obey Allah. Means when we know about it, means when it's revealed to Prophet Muhammad, for example, or to the prophets after Ibrahim, when these Muslims, followers of these prophets, would know about what happened, then they would realize that Prophet Ibrahim, alayhi salam, was quick to obey Allah, did not hesitate to carry out the orders of God. So this is the purpose of subjecting Ibrahim to such a difficult matter. So Ibrahim had a dream, and in the dream, he was slaughtering his son Ismail. Being a prophet of Allah, he knew that that was an order from Allah, revelation from Allah, to carry out the slaughtering of his son Ismail. Remember, a prophet is a man who receives revelation from Allah. And what is revelation? Revelation is orders, information from God that the prophet receives. And this revelation is received by the prophet in different ways. It takes different modes. For example, the dream is one of these modes. A prophet may see in the dream orders from Allah to do something. So, رؤيا الأنبياء وحي, as the Prophet Muhammad said, that the visions or the dreams of prophets are a kind of revelation. Another way is to send an angel, and mostly it is Angel Jibreel alayhi salam. Angel Gabriel is the angel in charge of conveying revelation to the prophets of Allah alayhi salatu wassalam. Sometimes it could be another angel, but most of the time it is Angel Jibreel. Also, a prophet may have information lodged, instilled into his heart. The prophet would understand what is being in his heart and then carries out that order of Allah subhanahu wa ta'ala. And Prophet Musa and Prophet Muhammad alayhim as-salam had also revelation. Allah spoke to them directly. Allah spoke to both Moses and later to Muhammad directly. So both of them heard the eternal kalam of Allah subhanahu wa ta'ala. It means the kalam is an attribute of Allah that doesn't have a beginning or an end. It's not letters. It's not a language. It is an attribute of Allah that is different from the attributes of the creation. So any prophet of Allah is a man who receives revelation, you know, via these modes of revelation. Now, we said that also there are other men who receive revelations called messengers. And a messenger is a prophet. However, the messenger receives certain rules, set of laws we call Sharia, that the prophets do not receive. So messengers would receive rules, and a messenger who received a rule, then these rules would tell people how to pray, how to fast, what's lawful, what's not lawful, and so on. And any prophet that comes after that messenger is ordered to follow the rules that were received by this messenger. Adam was the first prophet and messenger. Then his son Sheth was the second one. Then Idris was the third. Noah, Nuh was the fourth. And so on. Over time, Allah sent 330 messengers and more than 120,000 prophets. Muhammad is the last of these prophets and messengers. Adam was the first of those prophets and messengers. Moses is a prophet and messenger. Jesus is a prophet and messenger. Abraham is a prophet and messenger. So these, Noah, for example, is a prophet and messenger. Abraham, we mentioned him. So Prophet Ibrahim saw this dream. He realized that this is a revelation to him. And of course, if he's ordered to slaughter his son, being a prophet, he would carry such an order without hesitation. So without a delay, any delay, Ibrahim told his son to bring some rope and a knife and to go with his father along a certain path of Mecca. And this path or route is called the route of Thabir, Thabayara. So a route in Mecca. So on their way, when they were going that way, Satan, Ash-Shaytan, the devil, Iblis, appeared to them, means to Ibrahim and his son. And he wanted to block Ibrahim from fulfilling the order of Allah. So Ibrahim alayhi salam did not, you know, pay attention to this creature, this evil creature. He just flung pebbles at him, and meaning that I don't, you know, pay attention to you, I refuse to listen to you. And of course, such an act of throwing pebbles in that area, which now is known as the area of Jamarat in Mina. Nowadays, this is the area where Muslims who perform Hajj would throw certain number of pebbles in a certain, you know, spot. And the significance, of course, is that those Muslims who are performing Hajj and throwing these pebbles at that, in that area, are saying, look, if the devil nowadays shows to us in that area, we will throw these pebbles at him. And just like Prophet Ibrahim threw the pebble at him, we will degrade this devil, we will reject his promptings, and we will throw these pebbles at him. So this is the significance of this act of Hajj, throwing pebbles in that area. Not that a shaitan would be sitting there and people would be throwing pebbles at him. That's not what it means. It means if he showed up to us, we will throw these pebbles at him, rejecting him, humiliating him, as Ibrahim did. So when this devil was despaired at misleading Ibrahim, because Ibrahim was what? A prophet of Allah. And you know, the prophets have attributes that are specific to them. One of these attributes is that they are protected against committing blasphemy. So no prophet, before becoming a prophet and while being a prophet, no prophet ever commits any act of blasphemy, any words of blasphemy or any actions of blasphemy or any thoughts of blasphemy. No prophet would do such things. So Prophet Ibrahim and Prophet Ismail and Prophet Isa and Prophet Musa and Prophet Muhammad, every prophet of Allah never committed any act of blasphemy. Allah protected them against such a foul act. Also, all prophets are protected against committing enormous sins, like killing people unjustly, committing zina, sexual intercourse, which is illegal, for example. So they would not commit, for example, drink alcohol and get drunk. No prophet ever committed an enormous sin at all. For example, as we mentioned in previous lessons, we said Prophet Yusuf alayhi salam, when that woman in Egypt called him to sleep with her, he did not even entertain that idea in his mind. Never, it didn't occur to him to do such an act. He just ran away from her. And of course, we talk about Prophet Ibrahim, that he did not worship the idols, he smashed the idols, and similarly for other prophets of Allah. So Prophet Ibrahim alayhi salam did not listen to this devil. And when the shaitan, this devil, despaired at misleading Ibrahim, who is protected, is masoom, then he directed his effort towards the son, this child who was in his, you know, teenage. He directed his effort towards him. So he went to Ismail and he said to him, oh, young man, do you know where your father is taking you? And Ismail responded, to get wood for our family from this place, from this route. And of course, this is what Ismail thought he was doing. His father did not tell him why they were going through that path, through that route. He just told him, get that rope, get that knife, let's go. And he assumed that if we are carrying the rope and we have a knife, then we're going to go and cut some logs, some wood, and collect it, put it in the rope, and bring it back home. So that's what he assumed, and he said what he thought he was doing. So the devil said to him, by God, means I swear by God, he only wants to slaughter you. So the devil who blasphemed, who, you know, rejected to carry out the orders of God is swearing by God. You could see how tricky he is. Okay? He said, by God, your father wants only to slaughter you. Ismail asked, why? Why would he do that? The devil said, your father claims that his Lord, his God, ordered him to do the slaughtering. Ismail said, well, then let him do that which his Lord ordered him to do. This is God's order, then let my father carry out the orders of God. Means I will not stand, preventing him from that. So when Ismail also did not listen to the devil, to Satan, so Satan, what did he do? Went to the mother of Ismail, to Hajar, rahimahullah, and he asked her, do you know where Ibrahim took Ishmael? She said, he went to bring us wood. And the devil told her, he only took him there to slaughter him. He only took him there to slaughter him. She said, no, Ibrahim is very loving to his son and too merciful to slaughter his son. The devil said, he claims God ordered him to do that. Ibrahim claims that God ordered him to do that. This is the devil's response. Then Hajar said, if this was the order of God, then we submit to the order of God. So Satan, the enemy of God, left what? A loser. He could not, dissuade this family, could not take this family away from the path of obeying Allah subhanahu wa ta'ala. So his words did not fluster this family. So all of them were agreed to be obedient to Allah subhanahu wa ta'ala. Now, when Prophet Ibrahim was alone with his son on that route of Thabir, he addressed his son by saying the following. And all of this is in Al-Quran. So we are paraphrasing, explaining to you the meaning of these verses in Al-Quran. And of course, it's mentioned in the hadith of the Prophet sallallahu alayhi wa sallam. He said, Ibrahim said, addressing Ismail, O son, I've seen in my dream that I'm slaughtering you. Inni ara fil manami anni adbahuk. Fanzur madha tara. So he said, so what do you have to say? I saw in the dream I'm slaughtering you. What do you have to say about it? Ismail said, O father, ya abati if'al ma tu'mar. O father, do that which you are ordered by God to do. And he said, God willing, you will find me patient. You will find me patient. ستجدني إن شاء الله من الصابرين, as mentioned in Al-Quran. So Ismail then, after he said those words to his father, he said the following words to his father. He said, O father, if you want to slaughter me, means when you are ready to slaughter me, then tie me with a rope, and tie me well so that my blood would not splatter on you and stain you. Because if you slaughter me, I may move, shiver, etc. So my blood may just splatter on you. So in order to avoid that splatter on you and staining you, make sure you tie me well with the rope. The pains of death are intense. This is Ishmael's or Ismail's statement. The pains of death are intense, and I may shake under the throes of death. Sharpen your blade so you are quick to finish me. When you want to slaughter me, do it in a way that you cannot see my face and that I do not see the blade. It means to avoid getting scared of it. If you want to take my clothing back to my mother for her to cherish, do so. So these were the statements of Ismail alayhi salam. Prophet Ibrahim, in response to these statements from his son, He said, "You are such a good assistant to me in carrying out the orders of God. You are such a good assistant, helper to me in carrying out the order of God." Then Ibrahim tied his son Ismail down, sharpened his blade, as Ismail had suggested. Then Ibrahim made sure that he was not looking at the face of his son while doing the slaughtering. He placed the blade on the throat of his son, and he was ready to slaughter his son. At that point, when this was happening, an angel called Ibrahim and told him, "O Ibrahim, you have fulfilled the order of God. And ya Ibrahim, قد صدقت الرؤيا," as mentioned in Al-Quran. And this angel was Angel Jibreel himself. He told him, "Take this sheep and sacrifice in place of your son," as it is cited in verse 107 of Surah As-Saffat. وَفَدَيْنَاهُ بِذِبْحٍ عَظِيمٍ وَفَدَيْنَاهُ بِذِبْحٍ عَظِيمٍ. So a ram which had been grazed or been grazing in paradise was to be slaughtered instead of Ismail alayhi salam. And this, of course, why Muslims who perform Hajj or Muslims who are not performing Al-Hajj away from the area of Mecca, on the day of Eid al-Adha, they slaughter a sacrifice, Udhiyah or Dhabiha, in remembrance of the obedience of Ibrahim to his Lord, sacrificing his son Ismail. Instead of Ismail, a ram was to be slaughtered. And, of course, people go to Hajj. They go away from their families. They spend money, a lot of money, to perform Hajj. And then in that Hajj, during that Hajj, they buy an animal and slaughter it in obedience to Allah. Then this meat is, you know, distributed to the poor people of Mecca, as you already know. Now, this ram had two horns, the ram that was slaughtered instead of Ismail. The two horns of that ram, that sheep from paradise, hung on the Kaaba, the structure that you know, for people to see for many hundreds of years. They were still there on the Kaaba hanging when Prophet Muhammad alayhi salatu wasalam lived. And they continued, these horns, these two horns, continued to be there until the rulership of Abdullah ibn Zubayr. It means Prophet Muhammad lived and died, then Abu Bakr, then Umar, then Uthman, then Ali, then Al-Hasan, then Muawiyah. And then during the rulership of Abdullah ibn Zubayr, which means 73 years after the hijrah of the Prophet sallallahu alayhi wasallam, until that time the two horns were still hanging on Al-Kaaba. In the year 73 Hijri, 73 years after the emigration of the Prophet sallallahu alayhi wasallam, the Kaaba itself was set ablaze. It was burnt by an unjust man. And then when the Kaaba burned, these two horns were destroyed in that dreaded fire. Now, Ibrahim alayhi salam, after this event, he moved away, means from Mecca, and then came back later when his son was older. And at that time, Ismail became a man, and Prophet Ibrahim saw him working on his arrows, working on sharpening, preparing the arrows for hunting. And where Ismail was, where he was sitting next to the area of Zamzam water, that water that sprung long time ago when Ismail was a nursing child. So when he saw his father, of course, he stood up and greeted his father respectfully. His father hugged him, and of course, he treated him as a loving father towards his loving child. And he told his son Ismail, "Oh Ismail, Allah ordered me to do something." Ismail said, "Do what Allah ordered you to do." He said, "Would you assist me? Would you help me?" Ismail said, "Yes." And Ibrahim told him, "Allah ordered me to build a house over there." And he pointed to the area where the Kaaba stands today. And together, Ibrahim and Ismail laid down the foundation for the house, building the Kaaba. And Ismail would bring the stones to his father, and his father would undertake the construction, erecting the building, until they finished rebuilding the Kaaba in the same location where Prophet Adam, alayhi salam, had originally built it. Wallahu subhanahu wa ta'ala a'lam.
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1: 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All praise is due to Allah, and may Allah raise the rank of Prophet Muhammad, peace be upon him, and protect his nation from that which he fears for them. Dear brothers and sisters in Islam, here we come tonight to know about what is waiting for us. The hereafter, from which there is no escape. The day of resurrection, the day of judgment, when everyone will be judged and based on his deeds, he either might be ordered to go to paradise or to hellfire. We chose for tonight the topic about hellfire, and that hellfire is waiting. One of the scholars of As-Salaf, meaning those who lived in the first 300 years after the prophetic immigration, said, "The fear of Allah Azza wa Jal has barred those who fear Allah Azza wa Jal from the pleasures of this life and one's inclinations." When you have that fear of Allah Azza wa Jal in your heart, that will help you stay away from the bad inclinations and from the forbidden enjoyments of this life. Also, one of the scholars said that the essence of every goodness in this life and in the hereafter is the fear of Allah Azza wa Jal. And every heart that does not have the fear of Allah in it is a corrupted one. If you find yourself that you don't have that level of God-fearingness in your heart, that means you need some treatment. You need to work on yourself. Because the essence of every goodness is the fear of Allah Azza wa Jal. So you have to keep that fear of Allah in your heart. That will help you obey Allah Azza wa Jal and stay away from what is forbidden. Many people who are not Islamically educated, they haven't acquired the knowledge about religion, can be easily dragged towards sins simply because they don't have that fear of Allah in their hearts. So the fear of Allah is like a shield for you, a protection for you that you should have in your heart all the time. That will help you stay away from sinning. The one who gets easily dragged towards sinning is the one who doesn't have that level of God-fearingness in his heart. In other words, his heart is corrupted. So he needs to work on himself to make sure that his heart pumps again with the fear of Allah Azza wa Jal to help this person stay away from the sins. When you know about what is waiting for the non-believers and the enormous sinners in the hereafter, particularly in hellfire we are referring to, that might help you increase that level of God-fearingness in your heart. Because if you are unaware of something, how can you have that fear from it, when in fact you don't know about it? If we read the Quran from the beginning till the end, we see that Allah subhanahu wa ta'ala, in some verses, talked about paradise, and in other verses, mentioned hellfire. When knowing about paradise, that will give us a motive towards working to paradise. When we know about the types of enjoyments that are waiting for the believers in paradise. At the same time, when we read about what Allah subhanahu wa ta'ala has prepared in hellfire, types of punishments and torture in hellfire, that will help you as well stay away from sins. So you will be as a slave of Allah Azza wa Jal in between the fear of Allah Azza wa Jal that you might be tortured and punished, and the hope that you receive the enjoyments that Allah promised the believers with in paradise. It will be, as some scholars said, as the bird, it needs to fly two wings. It needs two wings that will give it balance to fly. So you should have that wing of hope and that wing of fear from Allah Azza wa Jal that you don't want to be punished. If you maintain to live your life between fear and hope, you continue your life in the right way. That will help you be an obedient slave of Allah Azza wa Jal, and you stay away from what is forbidden. In many verses of the Quran, Allah subhanahu wa ta'ala warned people against the path that will lead to hellfire and threatened the disobedient ones with hellfire. Allah Ta'ala said in one of the verses, يَا أَيُّهَا الَّذِينَ آمَنُوا قُوا أَنفُسَكُمْ وَأَهْلِيكُمْ نَارًا وَقُودُهَا النَّاسُ وَالْحِجَارَةُ عَلَيْهَا مَلَائِكَةٌ غِلَاظٌ شِدَادٌ لَا يَعْصُونَ اللَّهَ مَا أَمَرَهُمْ وَيَفْعَلُونَ مَا يُؤْمَرُونَ. 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Strong angels are in charge of hellfire. They're not lenient with the non-believers. لا يعصون الله ما أمرهم ويفعلون ما يؤمرون. They never disobey Allah Azza wa Jal. Rather, they obey Allah Azza wa Jalla in everything. So they fulfill the commandments of Allah subhanahu wa ta'ala without any hesitation. So when they torture the non-believers in hellfire, they don't show them any sign of mercy, because they don't deserve that mercy. Because they were non-believers and they died as non-believers, so they don't deserve any type of mercy in hellfire. Some Muslim sinners who die without repentance, like those who used to commit enormous sins such as drinking alcohol, taking drugs, not praying at all, or sometimes they deserve to be tortured in hellfire. Also, Allah Ta'ala said, وَاتَّقُوا النَّارَ الَّتِي أُعِدَّتْ لِلْكَافِرِينَ. And fear Allah and protect yourselves from hellfire that is prepared for the non-believers. So the non-believers and some Muslim sinners will be tortured in hellfire. When you learn about what is in hellfire, and you remember this all the time, so you start thinking of the consequences of your actions. Because if there are no consequences, that will make you commit the wrong doings without thinking of the consequences. Like in this life, at school for instance, if you do something wrong and you know that the school doesn't care, no consequences, in many cases that will make the students go in the wrong way. This is how it is. But when you think of the consequences, you say, no, I don't want to do it. Just imagine, for instance, during the public holidays and the double demerit points, whatever they apply during that period of time, usually you find drivers more cautious because they are worried. They don't want to cop a fine that will be in hundreds, if not in thousands, and they don't want to lose the license and so on. So what they think of the consequences that will help them, will give them a motive to drive slowly and make sure they abide by the rules of driving. So what about when you start thinking of the consequences of disobeying Allah Azza wa Jal? That's what you need to think about, and that's what we wanted you to reflect upon tonight. When you learn about hellfire, when you know what is waiting in hellfire for the non-believers and the Muslim sinners, that hopefully will help you stay on the right path, inshallah, azza wa jal. You know, there were some people in the past who, out of their fear of hellfire, they died. Just thinking about hellfire and repeating some verses of the Quran that refer to hellfire and the torture and hellfire, they died. They couldn't handle that effect when they started reflecting upon the meanings of these verses that refer to hellfire. It was narrated that one of the righteous Muslims, whenever he used to go to sleep, he used to flip right and left, being unable to go to sleep easily, and he would scream at night while in bed, saying, "An-nar, an-nar, mali wal-nar," meaning, why should I do something that will take me to hellfire? So he thinks about hellfire because of the severity of the torture and hellfire. Then he talks to himself, why should I do something that will take me to hellfire? So that's why when you learn about hellfire? What is in it? What are the types of punishments that Allah subhanahu wa ta'ala has prepared for the non-believers and the Muslim sinners? Then the person will stay away from what is forbidden. Anas ibn Malik, who served the Prophet sallallahu alayhi wa sallam for more than 10 years, narrated that the Prophet sallallahu alayhi wa sallam, in most of his dua supplication, he used to say this expression, رَبَّنَا آتِنَا فِي الدُّنْيَا حَسَنَةً وَفِي الْآخِرَةِ حَسَنَةً وَقِنَا عَذَابَ النَّارِ. 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Protect us from the torture of hellfire. That was the supplication of the Prophet to teach us that we should follow his path, and that should be our supplication in most of the cases, to ask Allah Azza wa Jal to protect us from hellfire. And the Prophet sallallahu alayhi wa sallam mentioned in the hadith that the one who asks Allah Azza wa Jal to protect him from hellfire 7 times after praying subh prayer, the fire of hell will not touch him. Meaning he will not come near hellfire. If he says this after maghrib prayer and he dies during that night, then the fire of hell will not touch him. 7 times. Allahumma أجرنا من النار. So after you pray subh prayer, say it 7 times. And after you pray maghrib prayer, say it 7 times. Allahumma ajirna minan nar. It means, O Allah, protect us from hellfire. Allahumma ajirna minan nar. Say it all together. So inshallah ta'ala, keep saying this supplication every morning and every evening, and you seek protection by Allah subhanahu wa ta'ala from the fire of hell. Some righteous Muslims, when thinking of hellfire, they never used to laugh in this life. They would seem sad all the time. One of them was asked why they have never seen him laughing. And he said, how would I laugh? And hellfire has blazed to the extreme, and the chains are ready to chain people of hellfire, and the angels in charge of hell, as Zabaniya, are ready to punish those who will go to hellfire. So when thinking about hellfire, that will make him not laugh in this life. So it is important to think about hellfire. First of all, you need to know that hellfire was mentioned in the Quran in many verses, and Allah subhanahu wa ta'ala gave it many names. The name that is commonly known to people is Jahannam. They say Naru Jahannam. Jahannam linguistically means the extremely hard situation. That's the meaning linguistically. Naru Jahannam, the fire of Jahannam, because that's the severest case a person would face in hellfire. Allah subhanahu wa ta'ala called it as well Al-Hawiyah. Al-Hawiyah because people fall in it. إِنَّ الْمُنَافِقِينَ فِي الدَّرْكِ الْأَسْفَلِ مِنَ النَّارِ. The hypocrites, and that is in reference to the hypocrites in faith, meaning the non-believers, are at the bottom of hellfire. To reach the bottom of hellfire, it needs 70 years of falling down in order to reach the bottom of hellfire. Imam Muslim narrated from the root of Abu Hurairah, may Allah raise his rank, that he said, we were sitting with the Prophet sallallahu alaihi wasallam, then we heard like a big bang, and the Prophet sallallahu alaihi wasallam said to them, do you know what is this? They said, Allah and His Messenger know best. He said, this is a stone, big stone, that was thrown into hellfire 70 years ago. Now it reached its bottom, the bottom of hellfire. 70 years. So the non-believer will keep falling, falling, falling until he reaches the bottom of hellfire. There are valleys in hellfire. A person would fall in this valley or that valley and so on. And that is mentioned in the Quran. There is a valley that is called Al-Wail. Al-Wail. Its depth is 40 years. Its depth is 40 years. There is a mountain in hellfire called As-Sa'ud. The non-believer tries to climb it to go to a higher level instead of being at the bottom. It is narrated that whenever he places his hand on it, it melts. Then he takes it off. Then he places his leg on it, it melts, and so on. So he won't be able to climb this mountain. And that's the meaning of the verse, سَأُرْهِقُهُ صَعُودًا. This is a type of punishment as well in hellfire, that his hands will melt and his legs will melt as he tries to climb this mountain. So hellfire has already been created. Allah created hellfire and paradise before creating human beings and jinn, because Allah Azza wa Jal knows by His eternal knowledge without a beginning that some will be believers and some will be non-believers, and by His will as well. Allah knows that some will go to paradise and some will go to hellfire. So hellfire was created before creating human beings and jinn. So it is already ready and waiting. And this is understood from many verses in the Quran. One of them is the ayah that says, "U'iddat lil kafirin." U'iddat, it has been prepared. So it's already created, it's already ready and waiting for the non-believers and the Muslim sinners to go to it. We ask Allah to protect us from it. So hellfire, Jahannam, Al-Hawiya, because they fall into it. Saqar, that's another name for it. Allah Ta'ala said, Sa'uslihi Saqar. So Saqar is one of the names of hellfire. Al-Jahim, that's another name for it. Lava, that's another name for it. Allah Ta'ala said, Kalla innaha lava, nazza'atan lishawa. It's lava, that means the extreme heat. Nazza'atan lishawa, the one that melts the skin of the face. You know, the skin of the face is the thickest in one's body. When it gets exposed to hellfire, that skin will melt. Ka'b al-Ahbar, one of the great followers of the companions, said, if you are in the east and a portion of hellfire was exposed in the west, not all of hellfire, piece of it, a portion of it was exposed in the west, your brain would melt and come out of your nose. Just imagine in the east and in the west. You are in the east and hellfire is in the west, and a portion of it was exposed, your brain will melt and will come down out of your nose. That's from the extreme heat of hellfire. So what about the one who goes into it? The Prophet sallallahu alaihi wasallam said in the hadith narrated by At-Tirmizi, أُوقِدَ عَلَى النَّارِ أَلْفَ عَامٍ حَتَّى أَحْمَرَّتْ وَأَلْفَ عَامٍ حَتَّى بِيَضَّتْ وَأَلْفَ عَامٍ حَتَّى سُوَدَّتْ فَهِيَ سَوْدَاءُ مُظْلِمَةً. Meaning, hellfire was blazing for 1,000 years until it turned red. Then for another 1,000 years until it turned white. So white is more severe than red. Now what we know that red color of the fire. White is even more intense than the red color. Then another 1,000 years until it turned black. فَهِيَ سَوْدَاءُ مُظْلِمَةً, pitch black. We haven't seen a black fire on this earth. In another hadith, the Prophet sallallahu alaihi wasallam said, "Inna narakum hazihi juz'un min sab'ina juz'an min nar al-akhirah." If you were to gather all the fire on earth, imagine volcanoes, lavas, in factories, the fire that is used to melt all these metals and the like. Bring all the fires on earth together, they will form one portion out of 70 of that of hellfire. Those who work in panel beating and they use the oxygen and they make that fire and it goes blue, maybe that blue color sometimes, or the green, something like this, and sometimes maybe close to white, it will never become black. So imagine that type of fire that you use in panel beating, for instance, if it comes over your skin, what happens? It melts the skin instantly. Maybe you go to the fourth degree burn, they call it, straight away. So what about hellfire? Hellfire is more severe. That's why if you think about hellfire and the intense of heat in hellfire, you remember what the Prophet sallallahu alaihi wasallam mentioned, and that inshallah ta'ala will keep you away from it. So Allah subhanahu wa ta'ala gave hellfire different names in the Quran so people can reflect upon these different meanings of hellfire, so a person would stay away from it. Because different names will make it more important, will make you reflect upon the severity of the torture of hell. Now, how is hellfire and where is hellfire? Hellfire is underneath the seventh earth. This is the earth we're living on. There is another one underneath. Not a different layer, no, another one that is separate from it. There is another one, seven earth. Below the seventh one, there is hellfire. And hellfire has walls and has a cover as well. Allah Ta'ala said, أَحَاطَ بِهِمْ سُرَادِقُهَا, will be closed on.

food in hellfire. Rather, that type of food that is prepared for them is a type of punishment, actually. It's not for them to enjoy. There's no enjoyment in hellfire. It's a type of punishment. And they are obliged and forced by the angels to eat from these types of food. Let us think about these types of food. First of all, الزقوم. 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It's a very scary tree. And this type of fruit that comes on it, it's not something that would benefit the non-believers. The angels will force them to eat from it. As they eat from it, it trips their stomach. It's not something that will benefit them. That's a zakum. طعام الأثيم كالمهل يغلي في البطون. What is المهل? The oil that is heated to the extreme. So when they eat from it, it trips all the inner parts for them. And this is to suffer and to experience this type of torture in hellfire. الزقوم, that's one type. Another type, الضريع. الضريع is a type of punishment as well for them. They eat from it. What is الضريع? It's like thorns. You know the thorn? It's like thorns. They eat from it as well. This is a type of punishment for them as well. And Allah said about it, لا يسمن ولا يغني من جوع. So it doesn't give any nutrition to the body, and it doesn't suffice them from hunger. Rather, it's a type of punishment. This type of food that they eat is a type of punishment for them. What about the drink that they drink in hellfire? Allah mentioned, وَسُقُوا مَاءً حَمِيمًا فَقَطَّعَ أَمْعَاءَهُمْ. So they drink from this water that is extremely boiled, and it trips their intestines as well. And this is something that is really painful. And look, subhanAllah, Allah Azza wa Jal, in reference to the skin, Allah mentioned burning the skin. In reference to the intestines, Allah mentioned ripping the intestines. Because by your skin, you can feel the heat. But the stomach inside, the intestine, you don't feel with it the heat. But when do you feel the pain? When it gets ripped. That's why for the intestines, they will be ripped. And for the skin, it will be burned. They drink from al-hamim. They drink from al-ghassaq. إِلَّا حَمِيمًا وَغَسَّاقًا. الحميم, that's one type of drink. And الغساق. الغساق, what comes from people when their skin melts. So that melted skin and the pus and the blood and all these things, they melt and they become like drink. They will be forced to drink from it. And the Prophet sallallahu alaihi wasallam mentioned in the hadith that had a bucket of ghassaq been poured on earth, it would have destroyed the life on earth. Just one bucket. So this is a type of a drink they will have in hellfire. No cold water in hellfire. Nothing that they will feel they are getting enjoyed when they drink from or eat from. Allah Ta'ala said in the Quran,

0: The people of hellfire will call the people of paradise. They will tell them, give us a cold drink, water, or anything that Allah subhanahu wa ta'ala bestowed upon you from the sustenance. They will say to them, Allah azza wa jal made him forbidden for you. So you won't be able to get any of these, not a sustenance and not a cold water or just normal water for them to drink. So they will be drinking from al-hamim, that's the boiling water. What happens when they drink from al-hamim? Now their intestines will rip, as we mentioned, and also the skin of the face will melt. Also Allah subhanahu wa ta'ala mentioned, تَلْفَحُ وُجُوهَهُمُ النَّارِ. See, sometimes if you are, let us say, at the beach, and that cold breeze will touch your face, you enjoy it. So in Arabic they say, لَفَحَ وَجْهَهُ. It touched your face. But when hellfire touches the face of the non-believers, it was narrated that the upper lip will go up to the head and the lower one will go to the belly. That's it from just, if you can call it, a breeze of hell when it comes and casts on one's face. What about other than food and drink? There are clothes for them. They wear that are made of fire. Allah Ta'ala said, قُطِّعَتْ لَهُمْ ثِيَابٌ مِّن نَارٍ. So they will be wearing clothes made of fire as well. And they will be chained with chains made of fire as well. So imagine, they are wearing clothes made of fire. They are chained with chains made of fire. And they are in fire. They are drinking the boiling water to the extreme. They are eating from a zakum that rips the inner organs and the like. This is the situation in hellfire. One of the righteous Muslims said, I imagined myself in hellfire eating from a zakum, that tree, drinking from al-hamim, this boiling water, to the extreme, and getting chained with its chains. Then I said to myself, so he asked himself that question, O myself, if you are in that position, what would you wish? Then the answer came, I would wish that I can go back to this world and do good deeds, so I won't be in hellfire. Then he said to himself, you are now in your wish. You are now in your wish. So now it is in the wish. So a person has to work for the hereafter. On top of that, the angels will have whips made of fire as well, and they will whip the non-believers with these whips that are made of fire. Not only that, there are snakes and scorpions in hellfire. Something that not too many people know about it. The Prophet ﷺ talked about this. Snakes, but not like these snakes here in this life. Different snakes. Scorpions, they come and they bite them while they are in hellfire. Maybe you've known about or you've heard about that person in Saudi Arabia. They dug a grave for him and they found the snake waiting for him. They closed the grave and they dug another grave. They found another snake waiting. Then they closed, they opened a third one. They found the snake waiting. So they buried him in that grave with the snake that is waiting for him. That's just one example here. And this snake is not like the snake in hellfire. The snake in hellfire is way different. The way it bites, and the pain that a person would suffer from it is very extreme. Now, to make them suffer more and more in hellfire, Allah subhanahu wa ta'ala does not keep their bodies the way they are in this life. They will be enlarged to receive more torture. The Prophet sallallahu alaihi wasallam mentioned that the tooth of the non-believer in hellfire will be like the mountain of Uhud. Maybe those who went to Medina and they saw the mountain of Uhud, how big it is, Hajj Yusuf? Very big. It's not like just one mountain. It's a set of mountains all together. That's one tooth. The distance between his shoulders, 3 days walking. Like from Beirut to Jordan. That's the distance between his shoulders. So every non-believer in hellfire will occupy this space, a 3 day walking distance. The thickness of his skin is 40 cubits. Just imagine 40 cubits will be about 20 meters. If we are comparing to our cubits, the normal one. 40 cubits, about 20 meters. 20 meters, you're talking about like a building of 7 stories. So that will be just the thickness of his skin. Despite this thickness, it melts every day 70,000 times. And whenever it gets melted, it will be replaced. Why? Because you know how we feel the pain when the skin gets burned? By the skin. That's why they call it first degree, second degree, and so on. But when it reaches the flesh, you don't feel the flesh. So if you burn the flesh, you don't feel a pain. Where you feel the pain is by your skin. So that skin, in order to get burned, it's very thick, about 40 cubits. When it burns, it will be replaced with a new one. Then that new one will burn. Then it will be replaced, and so on, 70,000 times. Allah Ta'ala said, كُلَّمَا نَضِيجَتْ جُلُودُهُمْ بَدَّلْنَاهُمْ جُلُودًا غَيْرَهَا لِيَذُوقُوا الْعَذَابِ لِيَذُوقُوا الْعَذَابِ. So they can taste the severity of the torture of hellfire. That's why it gets replaced that number of times, so whenever it gets melted. Allah subhanahu wa ta'ala on the day of judgment, when the people are assembled on the assembly earth, which is different from this one will be destroyed, will be replaced with one that has no mountains, no valleys, nothing. It's a flat. They will be assembled on it. While they are assembled, Allah subhanahu wa ta'ala orders the angels to bring a portion of hellfire to a distance so people can see it. That's the meaning of وَجِيءَ يَوْمَئِذٍ بِجَهَنَّمْ. A portion of it. The Prophet sallallahu alaihi wasallam mentioned that that portion will be pulled by 70,000 chains. 70,000 chains. So it is attached to 70,000 chains. With every chain, 70,000 angels are pulling. So 70,000 times 70,000, you have 4,900,000,000 of angels pulling this portion of hellfire to a distance so the non-believers can see. When the non-believer sees hellfire, he will say, I wish I turned into soil like the animals. Because the animals on the day of judgment will be resurrected and they will turn into soil after Allah subhanahu wa ta'ala shows a proof of His ultimate justice subhanahu wa ta'ala and divine justice. Even amongst animals, if for instance a goat bumped another goat in this life, on the day of judgment Allah resurrects both of them. The one that got bumped will bump the other one, then they turn both into soil. They don't go to paradise or hellfire. This is a sign of manifestation of the divine justice of Allah subhanahu wa ta'ala. They see this, they know that Allah subhanahu wa ta'ala is just. So when they see hellfire, they wish that they were like animals who turned into soil and won't go to hellfire. That's what they think about. Allah subhanahu wa ta'ala also mentioned that hellfire has 7 doors. You know, paradise has 8 doors. Hellfire has 7. And each door is designated for a specific reason. And they will be tortured in hellfire. And the non-believers will never get out of hellfire. They ask Angel Malik, who is in charge of hellfire. He's the head of the angels. They ask him. And the Prophet saw him during the night of Al-Isra and Al-Mi'raj. And he didn't smile at the face of the Prophet sallallahu alaihi wasallam. The Prophet asked Jibreel why he didn't smile like others who smiled in the face of the Prophet. Jibreel told him, Malik has never smiled at anyone since Allah created him. And had he smiled at anyone, he would have smiled at you. But he never. He's in charge of hell. The non-believers will ask him, ask your Lord, see when we are going to get out of hell. He leaves them. He comes back to them after 1,000 years. 1,000 years of waiting. And the answer will be, إِنَّكُمْ مَاكِثُونَ. You are staying here. As Allah said in the Quran about them, وَنَادَوْ يَا مَالِكُ لِيَقْضِ عَلَيْنَا رَبُّكَ قَالَ إِنَّكُمْ مَاكِثُونَ. You are staying in hellfire. After 1,000 years, the answer will be, you are staying in hellfire. This is what is waiting. This is what is waiting for the non-believers and for the Muslim sinners. So what are you waiting for? If you know this is what is waiting for the non-believers and the Muslim sinners, what are you waiting for? You know, there were people in the past from the Muslims, the righteous Muslims, that when they think about hellfire, they stop eating. They stop eating when they think about hellfire, when they remember hellfire. Do you know that there were some people in the past who died just because they repeated some verses of the Quran in reference to hellfire? And those were called Qatla al-Nar. They are known in Islamic history as Qatla al-Nar. And the scholars talked about them and mentioned their stories. Qatla al-Nar, those who died because of thinking of hellfire. So if you think about hellfire, this is what is waiting for people in the hereafter. Who would, after reflecting upon all these types of torture in hellfire, will feel relaxed in this life? If the Prophet sallallahu alaihi wasallam, although the Prophet knows for sure he's not going to be tortured, but he said once, how would I feel comfortable in this life? And Angel Israfil has grabbed the horn, you know, in which he's going to blow on the day of judgment. He's going to sound the horn on the day of judgment. And lowered his head, put it on his mouth, waiting for the order of Allah Azza wa Jal. So he's ready. The angels are ready. Hellfire is ready. It's waiting. But many people, unfortunately, are not ready. They're still dumped in sins. They're still chasing their bad desires and bad inclinations. All what they want to do in this life, they want to have fun. They want to enjoy this life. And look, one thing can happen to you and will make you lose a lot in this life. Because this life, you cannot trust it in any way. So even when you dedicate all your time to it, it tricks you, it deceives you. And it was narrated that Prophet Isa alayhi salam saw this dunya, yani this world, in the shape of an old woman, very old woman, but with a lot of jewelry and decoration. Just imagine a lady at the age of 100, let us say, with all these decorations and jewelry. So you can say she's old. You can't be tempted by the jewelry she has on. You know she's old. Then Prophet Isa alayhi salam said to her, to the world in the shape of an old woman, "How many did you get married to in this life?" She answered, "I can't count them. There are too many." Then he said, "Did they all die or did they divorce you?" She said, "Rather by I killed all of them." Then he said, "So woe to those who are still alive. How come they don't take lessons from those who passed away, from those whom you have killed? How come you kill them one after another and they haven't taken any caution?" So think about hellfire, think about the torture in the hereafter, and I'm sure that will help you perform the acts of obedience. So if you find yourself tending towards committing a sin, say, "I don't want to disobey Allah." Say to yourself, "I want to go to paradise, I don't want to go to hellfire." Fear Allah Azza wa Jal, increase that fear of Allah in your heart. So if you hear such lessons and you find yourself are not getting affected by these lessons, I'm telling you, you are in a serious problem. Work hard for the hereafter. Reflect upon these matters to help you be an obedient slave, inshaAllah ta'ala. We end our lesson by asking Allah Azza wa Jal to protect us from hellfire and to make us amongst those who are righteous and to make our end as pious Muslims. Ameen. And Allah subhanahu wa ta'ala knows best. We say La ilaha illallah 3 times.
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Dear brothers and sisters in Islam, you're listening to the Muslim Community Radio on 92.1 FM. 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

Praise be to Allah, and may Allah raise the rank of Prophet Muhammad. Thereafter, Allah said in Surah Luqman, verse number 8, what means, certainly those who believed and did the good deeds will have enjoyable gardens in paradise. Allah has promised the believers who performed the obligations and avoided the prohibitions the wide gardens of paradise in which there is an everlasting enjoyment. Paradise has wide rivers of milk, honey, water, and non-intoxicating wine, khamr, which is not like the wine of this life. Paradise also contains fragrant perfumes and has beautiful trees and huge castles. In paradise, all the believers will be of the same age, 33 years old, even those people who died very old or very young until no end. In addition, all blasphemers who did not hear the call of Islam, which is that no one deserves to be worshipped except Allah and Muhammad is his messenger, or what gives its meaning, then died, or they had died as children, or were born insane and remained insane until pubescence, then died insane, will enter paradise also without any torture. For example, if someone was living in a forest all his life, he never heard the two testifications of faith or what gives their meaning in a language that he understands, and then he died, this person will not be punished in the hereafter. He will be entering paradise without any torture, because Allah does not hold responsible someone who never heard the call of Islam. Also, anyone who died as a child will enter paradise without any torture. Anyone who was born insane, became pubescent insane, and then continued his life insane and died likewise will enter paradise without any torture. Those non-accountable people will still enter paradise because they are not held accountable in these cases. However, all accountable blasphemers will never enter paradise. The accountable person is someone who is sane, who is pubescent and heard the call of Islam, which is no one is God except Allah. Muhammad is the messenger of Allah in a language that he understands. So this person is accountable. Any accountable person who dies as a non-Muslim will enter hellfire. As for those who enter paradise, everyone therein will be good looking and as tall as Prophet Adam, peace be upon him. In paradise, no one will die. In paradise, no one will become sick. In paradise, no one will be sad. No one will grow old or even become tired until no end. Paradise is above the seventh heaven. Paradise will remain forever. It will never cease to exist, and the people in it will never die. Paradise is worth working for. We humbly ask Allah to grant us a safe admission into paradise and guide us to the deeds and sayings which lead us to it, and Allah Ta'ala knows best.